0: crime, counterterrorism, and public corruption, and is now a private investigator at UAC Private Investigations at uacpi.com. Welcome to Background Briefing, Jonathan Boomer.
1: Thank you, Ian.
0: Well, thanks for joining us, Jonathan. And what do you make of the announcement today that FBI Director Kash Patel is going to visit Moscow in October as a guest of the FSB, the Russian Intelligence Service, successor to the KGB?
1: Well, my jaw dropped. I mean, in counterintelligence, you have to consider first and foremost, what does it look like? And the FBI has been very concerned with that. And in recent years, they've started to care more about what things look like than actually finding the truth, and have started to resemble more the KGB than the traditional FBI in terms of, you know, acting as an enforcement arm of an authoritarian regime. So this is playing right into the hands of Putin by going there just weeks before a midterm election and giving access to the very organization that has a longstanding history of trying to influence U.S. elections. I think it's ill-advised, and I think the trip should be canceled immediately.
0: But at this moment in the Gulf, in the Persian Gulf, where there's a war going on between the United States and Iran, both Russia and China are providing targeting information to the Iranians, who are really hitting a very valuable U.S. assets at bases in Saudi Arabia and in Bahrain and in Kuwait and in Jordan with great accuracy, killing American servicemen. So doesn't Patel know that?
1: Well, you got to wonder what he knows. I mean, it's a standard protocol to put the village idiot in charge of an organization that one wants to dismantle and destroy and discredit. The FBI has been seen as the Russian intelligence service's chief rival. And so it's like Christmas, you know, to finally get the FBI director to come just weeks before an election and get access like that. Now, look who's benefiting. What we have to do is we have to look at, like, who's benefiting from, for example, having restricted movement through the Strait of Hormuz. So the oil prices are going to skyrocket. Okay. Russia looks like a beneficiary there. And war, as we know, is a lucrative business.
0: Well, I've looked into Patel's background when he worked for Devin Nunes, who was chair of the House Intelligence Committee during Trump's first term, and that's how he got noticed. And my sources in FBI counterintelligence say that Patel was behind the leaking of the location in a safe house of an incredibly valuable Russian spy who the CIA had recruited. And this guy, Oleg Smolenkov, was the chief aide to the deputy foreign minister in the Kremlin. He was in and out of Putin's office, putting stuff on and off Putin's desk. So he was an incredibly valuable asset. And then when Trump got elected, he called up the CIA and said, "You got to get me out of town, because once Trump gets the briefings, he's likely to drop a dime on me and tell the Russians about me. And I've got to get out of town." So they arranged for him to take a vacation in Macedonia with his family, and they exfiltrated him back to the United States. And he was in a safe house. And this was during the Mueller investigation. And somebody called up the CNN and other news organizations and gave the location of this safe house, and all the TV cameras showed up there, and they have to put this guy and his family into witness protection. And that meant that he wasn't able to testify before Mueller, who Patel and the Republicans and Trump and all the apologists for Trump's ties to Putin always cite the Steele dossier, which was a complete red herring. The real information that Obama had and everybody had about Russian interference came from Smolenkov, directly from the Kremlin itself. So you can see what the game was there.
1: Right.
0: So have you heard anything to that effect? Because that's my understanding, is that Patel was behind this massive gift to Putin to distract us all from the real truth,
1: yeah,
0: about how much the Russians were involved in the 2016 elections. And by the way, in this recent document dump of Trump's to justify his rigging the elections in November, they released a whole bunch of stuff about the Russian activities to discredit Biden and Burisma, all of which support the fact that the Russians helped elect Trump.
1: Yeah, and so, you know, Patel has a longstanding history of trumpeting, no pun intended, talking points from the Kremlin, and he's repeatedly called the Russia influence investigation a hoax, and so that's not surprising. Yeah, so I would expect nothing less from him. We've seen a significant downsizing of Russian counterintelligence investigative efforts, and the FBI, instead of working legitimate counterintelligence investigations, have been turned into kind of a whipping boy or adjunct to ICE.
0: Right. Well, they've closed down most of the counterintelligence. They got rid of Klepto Capture, which was a way to go after the oligarchs who used as cutouts for Putin.
1: Right.
0: Putin has weaponized money in a very effective way. And of course, we know how vulnerable our political campaigns are to foreign money. So,
1: yeah, I was specifically involved in those efforts to track down the some odd $20 billion plus that was embezzled and laundered through Eastern European countries and through the Donbass area. And yeah, and that was a noble effort to track down those funds and return them to the Ukrainian people. And so here we are seeing the same sort of thing, like with Viktor Yanukovych, where he ran back to his master after the people in Ukraine peacefully surrounded the buildings and said no more. And we're getting to the exact same situation here in the United States. But we need to be very careful here what message we're sending, especially just 2 weeks before a midterm election where the Trump administration could likely to lose a majority in Congress and possibly the Senate, too. And if that happens, their agenda can be blocked. So I would expect Russia to continue their longstanding pattern of interference. And what message does it send? Regardless of what is talked about or whatever justification is made for Kash Patel to be going to Russia, where he will most likely meet with senior members of the FSB under their care, possibly Putin, what does it look like? It looks like we're giving them access right on the cusp of an election and right during war times when there's already allegations of there being leaks that are leading to the targeting of assets, like you mentioned. So what does it look like? And I think that's what we need to be asking here.
0: So, Jonathan Boomer, given that you worked in Silicon Valley against Russian penetration of Silicon Valley and obviously the incredibly important role that Silicon Valley plays both in the economy, where the world's richest people are Silicon Valley bros like Musk and Thiel, etc., and obviously the vice president, J.D. Vance, is a protege of Peter Thiel's, who single-handedly funded his Senate election in Ohio. So you were working on investigations of Peter Thiel and Elon Musk of the venture capital firm Rosano USA, which is a Russian front, the Russian oligarch Yuri Milner, the Russians are sending in sex workers to bars in Menlo Park and other Silicon Valley places, watering holes. And most of all, this woman known as Putin's Kiss, because she was a member of Nashi. I think she might have been the leader of Nashi, actually, even the founder, which is the youth group, like the Hitler Youth that Putin had. She then ends up in the Silicon Valley. She's a protege of Jeffrey Epstein's, Masha Bukova.
1: So, yeah, Masha Bukova, yes.
0: Right. So tell me about these, particularly about her.
1: Well, yeah, so Russia also has a longstanding history of running these so-called honeypot operations, where these women are sent after influential, could be wealthy businessmen, especially in the tech sector in recent years, and politicians. They find these entry points in Silicon Valley, the National Prayer Breakfast, for example, and they bump into them and they find ways to gain entry and influence in their lives. And the lonely, oftentimes lonely old man in DC on political trips. But Masha Drukova, I can't speak to any investigations or any details of the investigations I was specifically involved in. But from what I understand and what's already available and open source, is Masha Drukova was a protege of Jeffrey Epstein. And some of these documents have now been released, which I've seen on the open internet. And some of them drafted by me, with my name not redacted away. But she was essentially a protege of Jeffrey Epstein and looked up to him. And so she received assistance, from what I understand, in these open source documents that have been released. She's received assistance from him. And, she shows up, formerly Putin's kiss, shows up in Silicon Valley, 30-something-year-old young woman. And within just a couple of years, she's flush with $100 million in cash. And she gets notoriety. She pretends to no longer support Putin after she's already made, highly influential in that space. And then when some of these articles came out, she marries somebody in Switzerland and takes off. Okay, so she's where is she now? She goes by Masha Bucher now. And I received a threat letter from her attorney just because I happened to mention or make commentary on that.
0: Right, that was on for British television. We're about to play an interview with you. You mentioned her, and she sued because the British libel laws still favor the guilty.
1: Yeah. That's right. They didn't do an article. So they were going to do an article, and they did not do it because her attorney sent a threat letter to them and to me. And all I did was simply recite what was already in the open media.
0: Right. And you're not going to get sued for this conversation, right?
1: You never know. That's what they do. I mean, that's what they do. So, I mean, right. The media is more and more for sale. And it's becoming, there's been a large, and I did a series of Craig Unger in my Substack series that I'm doing. It's called Truth's Last Stand. It's named after my memoir that I wrote that's still, after about a year now, has been hauled up, and I legally submitted it to FBI pre-publication review. They've been sitting on it, blocking it from publication. So I decided I'd go ahead and do a Substack and write about things that I've done since me becoming a political prisoner for one night, based on a faulty affidavit. So I've been doing, I'll be doing episode 10. And these are things that I've been, what I've done is I've done a series of interviews with individuals like Craig Unger and Frederick Whitehurst, the original FBI whistleblower who blew the whistle on manipulation of evidence in the FBI crime lab to get people with brown skin sent to prison. And I have also interviewed some of them covertly, current FBI employees, other employees, special agents in the State Department, and other whistleblowers. And this is what I was doing in the weeks before the stunt that Kash Patel pulled off just a couple weeks after coming in, and the day that Dan Bongino was sworn in as deputy director for his short stint, is they did that arrest of me in JFK Airport. So to try to soil my reputation. Well, they haven't let the book come out. So now I've got the Substack. So if anyone wants to hear a little bit more about my thoughts, they can read that as well.
0: So Jonathan, tell us about the Substack, and I want the audience to go.
1: Yeah. So the Substack is named after Truth's Last Stand, which is a memoir that I submitted legally to the FBI pre-publication review office, which they are still blocking after about a year having it in their possession. And so since they're not letting it out, and it's important for information to get out to the public, we're getting up to 3 months before a midterm election, I decided to do a series of releases that have nothing to do with my investigation, but everything to do with my interviews of subject matter experts, these global subject matter experts, these whistleblowers, FBI special agents. Some of my interviews were done anonymously. And so what I've done, in the words of other people, they've told a very similar story that I was telling as a whistleblower who had tried to go through official channels. So you can go and see some of these interviews. I've recorded them, and there's snippets of those in Truth's Last Stand Substack. And then my next one, I'll reference this in there. And then my next big one I'm looking forward to is I'm going to meet with Hunter Biden. We're now in direct contact, and we're going to in the week of August 4th, I'm going to interview him.
0: So it's Truth Last Stand or Truths?
1: Truth's Last Stand.
0: So just in closing then, Jonathan, what's going to happen to stop Patel? I mean, Trump obviously put him in there to destroy the FBI, to do a favor for Putin, because the FBI right. is involved with counterintelligence, and that's their job. CIA doesn't operate on American soil. So the Russians are getting fabulous value for money.
1: Yeah.
0: That's obvious. Yeah.
1: He's a village idiot put in control of the FBI to destroy it.
0: And the other village idiot, Bongino, he was even too stupid for them, and he had to leave. So right. is there any way to stop him, to expose him? As I mentioned, he's a traitor as far as I'm concerned.
1: Yeah, yeah. And you can just look at what he's doing. I mean, he's exposed. It's unbelievable. And, I mean, he's had many freakouts, these so-called freakouts that he has. One of the things where he thinks he's being fired or whatnot, and then he never gets fired because he's doing a great job of tearing down and demoralizing the FBI. But one of the things that really concerns me is this so-called payback squad, this group of people who were getting exorbitant amounts of money in excess of their already high federal salaries. And they were essentially protecting him personally. Anybody critical, any dissonance of him or Trump, and targeting them. And I've been subject to recent targeted events, especially since I started my series Truth's Last Stand on Substack just about a month and a half ago. I saw significant increases in surveillance. I'm still under pretrial probation, supervised release. They've contacted my doctor to verify my prescriptions that I take. And it's just been highly intrusive.
0: Well, let's stay in touch, Jonathan. I thank you very much for joining us here today.
1: Definitely.
0: And again, I've been speaking with former FBI Special Agent Jonathan Boomer, a 15-year veteran of the FBI who worked against organized crime and foreign intelligence services targeting American interest. He supported highly sensitive investigations involving counterintelligence, organized crime, counterterrorism, and public corruption, and is now a private investigator at UAC Private Investigations at uacpi.com. And he has a Substack, Truth's Last Stand. We're going to take a brief station break and back looking further into Russia's penetration of U.S. industry, science, and high-tech innovation as Trump's buddies Putin and Xi provide Iran with targeting information to strike our military and intelligence assets in the Gulf, killing U.S. service members.

0: Welcome back. I'm Ian Masters, and this is Background Briefing, available 24/7 at backgroundbriefing.org. And joining us now, Scott Horton, a former lecturer at Columbia Law School and a contributing editor at Harper's in Legal Affairs and National Security. He serves on the American branch of the International Law Association and has represented a variety of journalists and whistleblowers. And he has a new Substack, the Horton Kaiser Report, with former New York Times and Wall Street Journal reporter Charles Kaiser. Welcome to Background Briefing, Scott Horton.
1: Great to be with you, Ian.
0: Well, thanks for joining us. And I just spoke with a former client of yours, FBI Special Agent, a former FBI Special Agent, Jonathan Boomer, about his work in Silicon Valley and his opinions about Kash Patel going to Moscow in October as a guest of the FSB, the successor agency to the KGB, and he was pretty upset about it. So how does it strike you?
1: Well, I would say, you know, on one level, these sorts of communications and outreaches have always occurred. They went on. They went on certainly a lot under Obama. I think, you know, the U.S. View of them is that they never really produced anything useful and that, you know, there were attempts to coordinate intelligence on terrorist activities in certain groups like ISIS. But the Russians seem to use all these overtures and meetings mostly for purposes of spying on U.S. spies rather than pursuing any joint operations. So I don't think it's likely to go very far. And of course, Kash Patel's background, he was the target of a Russian influence operation at one point. That operation was successful. The Russians probably used it in order to gain access to his computer accounts and so forth, because we know they were penetrated at one point, which is a big problem. So, you know, Kash Patel is a sort of odd choice to be doing this, but I'm sure the Russians are elated at this. In fact, just remember when his nomination was announced on Kremlin television, you know, Margarita Simonyan was out there saying she was convinced that he was our man who was going to be deconstructing the American intelligence community brick by brick. That was her view. And I guess that's exactly what he's done.
0: Well, that's what Jonathan says. He just destroyed the FBI, and it's deliberate on Trump's part because Trump works for Putin, and he's put in his village idiot.
1: Yeah, he's not a, you know, I mean, Kash, what can you say about him? You know, he was a bottom third of his law school class at a not top 50 law school in the United States, whose career got launched all through politics when he started aligning himself with Trump and some of Trump's sidekicks, including a California congressman at one point. So he's a political figure, not really a law enforcement professional. He really doesn't have the credentials for this sort of work.
0: Right. And you're talking about Devin Nunes, as his protege now. Could Devin Nunes runs Truth Social, or runs it into the ground, I should say.
1: Exactly correct. Yes. That was really his connection, his break. He became a staffer for Devin Nunes and went on from there.
0: Right. So I asked Jonathan this same question. What can be done to stop this guy? I mean, he's a part of a kakistocracy, obviously. Trump puts Dracula in charge of the blood bank. In the case of Bobby Kennedy Jr., what a catastrophe he is. And then we've had these horrible people at DHS. Now I've got an even more horrible guy, but he's a lot more efficient than Kristi Noem. And then right across the board, they're just awful, including the DNI, you know, Brulte, who's a catastrophe, but now the guy that's replacing him is not much better. So this is what Trump wants to do. So is there anything in the short term? I mean, Hegseth is another one. He testified today. He's asking because he had to testify. We haven't even heard from this so-called Secretary of War for months in the midst of a war. You can't even get these guys to come up to the Senate to testify. And now, of course, the only reason he's testifying today before the Congress is because he needs more money for the war. So this is an appalling moment in American history where the legislative branch has abdicated all of its responsibility and the executive branch has a bunch of absolutely dangerous incompetents who are unaccountable.
1: Well, I mean, I certainly agree with all of that. I mean, if you look at Kash Patel and what he's done so far, we've had one. I mean, all of our FBI directors, from Herbert Hoover forward, have all been Republicans, of course, and we've had one who was forced out as a result of misconduct. And the misconduct in that case is exactly things that Kash Patel has done. I mean, it's expensing things, availing himself of transportation and security arrangements, which were inappropriate. Kash Patel has done all that. And so this is even getting aside from the policy substance of things he's done. Just misbehavior and mismanagement of expense accounts is enough to remove him from office or to force his resignation. And it's rather interesting that hasn't happened yet. But I think, if we had real oversight being exercised in the House and the Senate, he would certainly be a ripe target, I think, someone who easily could be forced out of office.
0: So nothing's going to happen then until November, right? This ship of fools will continue to head for the rocks.
1: The only thing that I think would force him out in the current circumstances is if he were to offend Trump in some way, and then he could be forced out instantly. But I think, frankly, Trump to some extent is delighted to have all these scandals surrounding Kash Patel because they distract from scandals surrounding Donald Trump.

0: immediately surrounding Epstein. The connections to foreign intelligence services are really striking, and they're all over the place. And it's many different intelligence services, but certainly probably the Israeli and the Russian intelligence services are the ones that come to the surface most frequently. And Masha is a good example of that. And she's actually one of several women who figure in the Epstein files who have obvious connections with the Russian intelligence services.
1: Right, but the idea that Epstein was helping the Russians penetrate Silicon Valley, oh my God, that ought to raise a few alarms.
0: I think it did within the Bureau. I mean, I don't know how deeply Jonathan got into that, but, you know, there were special operations set up by the FBI over a period of more than a decade looking at Russian efforts to penetrate Silicon Valley and to exercise influence over a number of prominent figures in Silicon Valley. And, of course, that included the Silicon Valley Bank was major focus. Elon Musk was.
1: Rusano USA, the venture capital bank, right? Along with Putin's oligarch friend Yuri Milner as well.
0: Exactly. And yeah. Peter Thiel, you know, we know was the target of an operation. David Sachs was. Elon Musk was. And in fact, these operations were, to some extent, I think this was the conclusion that the FBI officers who were in charge of them reached, that they were being overseen to some extent by Vladimir Putin personally, because they included outreaches and connections, so that, you know, Elon Musk was introduced to Putin, and Thiel was as well, and Sachs was, all three of them were, all in connection with these operations. And, you know, this is just a little piece of a total. So it was an extremely big, important play into which the Russians pumped huge resources over many, many years. And it's paying off, I think.
1: Right, but is this why Kash Patel targeted Jonathan Boomer and had him arrested at JFK Airport?
0: Well, I think generally pretty much everybody in the Bureau who was on the Russia side and was investigating Russian influence operations was targeted and removed. I mean, there's not much left of the Russia operations of the FBI. There's something there, but very little. Most of it, it's really basically been hollowed out.
1: Right. And that includes the top FBI counterintelligence guy in New York who was penetrating the Russian and the FSB and organized crime, the Bratva as well, their whole operations in Brighton Beach.
0: That's correct. I mean, I think New York was a big, sort of a big focus of these operations with lots and lots of personnel. Washington, D.C. as well. Miami, Florida was another major center. Los Angeles was. I mean, so I think the Russian intelligence operations on the West Coast really focused very heavily around Los Angeles and the Silicon Valley. Were enormous. Lots of resources put into them. Very successful. Not much talked about.
1: Well, Scott, this is a country whose leaders are in the pocket of Putin. And he's put the village idiot in charge of our counterintelligence and our intelligence. I just don't understand why the press and the public are so resistant to the obvious. Do you have any answers?
0: We'll have to wait and see what Kash Patel does when he's out in Moscow. It's interesting, but I'm sure he's going to be visiting a number of watering holes and sampling flights of vodka. I guarantee that.
1: And taking these shots of vodka in front of the mirror behind which there's a bunch of young Russian sex workers.
0: He will be lavishly entertained, and that's something we know from, you know, British intelligence, for instance, and the Europeans say whenever he comes and visits, he demands that. And the Russians know exactly how to deal with that and to put it to best use in the interests of the Kremlin. So I'm sure he's going to have the time of his life there.
1: Well, Scott Houghton, I thank you very much for joining us.
0: My pleasure.
1: And again, I'll be speaking with Scott Houghton, who's a former lecturer at Columbia Law School and a contributing editor at Harper's in Legal Affairs and National Security. He serves on the American branch of the International Law Association and has represented a variety

investigative journalists and whistleblowers, and he has a new Substack, The Horton Kaiser Report, with former New York Times and Wall Street Journal reporter Charles Kaiser. We're going to take a brief station break and back looking into Van Jones's critique of DSI candidates he likens to the Democratic Party equivalent of the Tea Party, who took over the GOP and turned it into the MAGA crack-up it is today. But

0: with my usual friend. Welcome back. I'm Ian Masters, and this is Background Briefing, available 24/7 at backgroundbriefing.org. And joining us now is Eli Clifton, a senior advisor at the Quincy Institute and the investigative journalist at large at Responsible Statecraft. He holds a master's degree from the London School of Economics, and his work has appeared in a variety of outlets, including PBS Frontline, Tehran Bureau, The Intercept, Salon, Huffington Post, and others. He's the author of the forthcoming book, Israel's Lobby, America in the Grip of a Foreign Power. And he has an article at Responsible Statecraft, pro-Israel GOP donors fueling Representative Stevens' Democratic primary in Michigan. Welcome to Background Briefing, Eli Clifton.
1: Thank you for having me.
0: So it would seem to me that given what the Democratic challenger to the Congresswoman Stevens in the Michigan Senate race to replace the retiring senator, at this point, given the debate that they had, where Al-Sayed went after her on ties to AIPAC. At this point, her ties to AIPAC and the money that you've written about, Eli, that's flowing into her campaign, that would seem to be more of a liability than an asset.
1: Well, I think when you characterize it in that manner, it certainly comes off as a liability. But I think it's also important to note that, according to recent polling, she is struggling in the polls. This is probably what is necessary in order to keep her campaign afloat. And as we reflect back on her campaign, one certainly starts to wonder if this was the spending required to make her viable at all, certainly once it came down to a two-person race. What we're seeing is enormous spending on Haley Stevens' behalf, on so-called outside spending or independent expenditures designed to boost her and to try to attack her opponent, Abdul El-Sayed. And a lot of that money, as I detail in this article, is actually coming from Republican mega donors. Indeed, the two largest individual donors to the super PAC that's been spending so generously in Michigan are Republican mega donors, two of the biggest. They are billionaires Paul Singer and Jan Kuhn, who have been big supporters of Donald Trump's two presidencies now, and more importantly, Republican candidates running for the House and Senate.
0: And Jan Kuhn is the founder of WhatsApp, right?
1: That's right. He was the co-founder of WhatsApp and sold it to Facebook.
0: And became a billionaire.
1: That's right.
0: So yesterday, both AOC and Bernie Sanders did a big rally for Abdul El-Sayed in Michigan, and Senator Elizabeth Warren endorsed him. So how much do you think, though, the damage has been done to the possibility of replacing Gary Peters in a must-win seat? I mean, the seat that was a must-win and looked like a shoe-in for the Democrats in Maine now is pretty shaky, even though the Republican incumbent, Susan Collins, is so beatable. It's unbelievable how beatable she is. But the race in Michigan doesn't look as solid as it should be. And how much fratricide has already happened to put that seat in jeopardy?
1: I think it's totally legitimate to say that having this big spending, very aggressive attacks on one another that's gone on in Michigan between now this two-person race in the Democratic primary could have negative consequences for either Stevens or El-Sayed when one of them secures their spot on the ballot in November. On the flip side of it, though, they have really soaked up a lot of the media attention in Michigan. Rogers, who they will be running against, has not received nearly as much attention. And I think that it's a little too early to say whether the negatives of having such a vicious and highly contested primary will help or hinder whoever wins it. I do think that there is at least some history of when you have these high profile primaries that some of that does carry over in terms of name recognition, in terms of all the earned media they've gotten. And I will say that from what I've seen, Abdul El-Sayed seems to be building a coalition of voters in Michigan that is pretty wide and broad. And that's something that, once again, could carry over into the general election in November, should he be the nominee. If Stevens wins her primary, I could see also that, you know, I'm sure she would be expecting a similar level of spending from these pro-Israel groups from AIPAC, Super PAC, which has been supporting her. However, there's also been some questions thrown out there, purely speculative, about if she did win the primary, where exactly would the pro-Israel money go? Would it go toward her Republican opponent, or would it go towards her? And certainly some folks in Abdul El-Sayed's camp are raising the question of whether AIPAC and its Super PAC and the Republican donors who have been playing quite a significant role in that would actually like prefer her to win the primary, purely because they think that they can beat her more easily with the Republican in the fall. Again, that's all speculation. And I think the bottom line that we have to take from it is that it's really very hard to tell right now where things will stand as November rolls around. What's clear right now is that all the attention in Michigan, and for the most part, really around the country in watching primaries as they start to wrap up toward the end of the summer, is focusing heavily on this incredibly expensive Michigan primary.
0: And Eli, there's a third Senate seat that seemed like a shoe-in for the Democrats in New Hampshire. But now that Sununu, who's very popular and who's not a rabid MAGA Republican, but seems a little more reasonable, he's up against Pappas. And that seems like a seat that the Democrats had in their pocket, which may now be shaky. So my sense, though, is that let's assume for a moment that Congresswoman Stevens wins. Won't the Arab American voters and the young American voters that are, you know, followers of AIC and Bernie, they're not going to vote for her. And conversely, if Abdul El-Sayed wins, all of the sort of moderate Democrats and the independents won't vote for him. So is that a reasonable expectation?
1: Well, I think that you're probably just starting to look at where those marginal splits in the vote would occur. Obviously, it wouldn't be 100% or 0%. And how that split occurs with any of those groups is going to determine largely the outcome of the election. I will say that, you know, hey, both Stevens and El-Sayed have a good name recognition in Michigan, have long histories there. I do think that, you know, the one factor that's really important to note is the foreign policy element here, particularly for Abdul El-Sayed, who's far more in line, not just with where Democrats are in terms of saying that we need to be having a much more balanced relationship with Israel, calling for, in many cases, for a cutoff or steep reductions in aid to Israel, and an end to the blank check, both financial as well as in the diplomatic and political cover that's afforded to Israel by the United States in international forums. And that's something that something like, you know, 80% of Democrats want to see. But you also see in growing numbers of Republicans sharing that sentiment as well. And that's something where I think El-Sayed has probably got his finger on the pulse of where sort of the populist sentiments are, again, not just in his party, but in the broader body politic of Michigan and of this country. And that's something that I think does give him an advantage of some sort. Whether that would be enough to carry him to a win in November is obviously far too early to tell. But I do think in terms of his strength in the primaries, as well as, again, the national media attention he's getting, I think that does play sort of a central factor in it.
0: Well, most certainly the vote last week in the House in support of Israel was pretty earth-shattering, and it must have really gotten AIPAC's attention. The vote lost 104 to 314, but roughly half of House Democrats voted against assistance to Israel, and that's unprecedented.
1: That's right, and that's the first we've seen, I believe, of what may be a signal that finally that growing public pressure from, not just progressives, but across the country is starting to finally transmit into something that could start to signal a shift in actual policy. Because thus far, while those public opinion polls I've referenced and certainly the debates and primaries are meaningful, all indicate that there has been a really significant change in public opinion over the past couple of years. Something that is very harder to explain is that public opinion shift has not correlated to to a change in U.S. foreign policy. So we have this growing chasm, a massive delta between public opinion and policy. And that vote, I think, was the first signifier we've seen that now certainly Democratic members of Congress, and again, I think we should give some credit where credit is due to Republicans like Thomas Massey, are starting to say, actually, this is not just about opinion. This is now going to start emerging as tangible shifts in policy. And I think that's the reason that we saw AIPAC have that huge reaction to it, saying that they were going to stop fundraising for a number of House Democrats who had voted in support of cutting off aid to Israel.
0: Well, one of the Democratic hopefuls running for president, although he hasn't announced yet, is Rahm Emanuel. And I think you could fairly describe him as a centrist. So he would not be a favorite of DSA and Bernie and AOC. But he's been in Israel campaigning in a way for the presidency by going after Netanyahu and basically just telling Israel that you're on the wrong track and you got to get your act together.
1: Listen, I think Rahm Emanuel, I would be shocked if he becomes a viable candidate for the nomination. However, I think what he's trying to do is to have it both ways. And it's very interesting because he is certainly acknowledging that there is that there is enormous dissatisfaction, particularly within the Democratic Party, with Israel's behavior and with certainly how the Trump administration and the Biden administration handled the relationship with Israel. But Emanuel is saying, still continuing to do the same routine that we've seen from a number of politicians who do not want to cut off aid, who do not want to see a meaningful shift in U.S. foreign policy, which is to sort of shift that blame and to try to shift the anger that is certainly palpable in voters across this country, and getting them to focus on Netanyahu instead, and to say, you know, Netanyahu is the obstacle here, and Netanyahu's behavior is what is so objectionable. And, to be a good friend to Israel, we need to tell Israel and tell Netanyahu that you need to change the way that you are behaving. I think that while that has been effective over the years, and that has been a very popular position for particularly liberal Zionist groups who are been uncomfortable with Israel's rightward shift, I would theorize that we have probably reached a breaking point of some sort where, when you look at public opinion in the United States, we are no longer talking about just dissatisfaction with Israel's government or an anger and frustration that is contextualized within Israel's political system. Once again, the focus has dramatically shifted onto American politicians and how they have, to date, largely refused to impose any accountability on Netanyahu or on, more broadly, the Israeli government.
0: So what did you make of Van Jones's post that's getting a lot of attention, attacking the DSA candidates, saying himself, of course, Van Jones, saying I'm rooted in progressive ideals, policies like criminal justice, Green New Deal, Medicare for All, free education, clean air and water. These are ideals I fought for my entire life. But some people in groups like the DSA are pushing an agenda far outside those ideals. Supporting Hamas is not progressive. No police, no prisons, no borders is not regressive. These ideas are regressive. And some defend the far left by claiming they only want Nordic-style social democracy. If that were true, I might applaud them. I want those policies too, but what does universal healthcare have to do with Hamas, with abolishing all law enforcement, with erasing all borders, with treating every wealthy person as a villain? Ideas matter, and these ideas are terrible. So he's more or less laying down the gauntlet there, isn't he?
1: Well, I think Van Jones is reflecting in the statement that he has found himself in an absolutely impossible political position. He has largely associated himself with, yes, the progressive side of the Democratic Party on a host of issues. However, at some point, and I'm not sure when that was, he also became extremely pro-Israel and supportive of, again, this foreign country 6,000 miles away. And the idea that wouldn't eventually run into tension with his positioning as a progressive within the Democratic Party seems impossible. And I think it's reached that point because what's interesting is that in his criticisms of the DSA and in his criticisms of what he wants to characterize as the far left, But once again, these are actually positions that are not so radical or just far left leaning within the Democratic Party. These are now cutting across the entire Democratic Party, and indeed a significant portion of Republicans as well, who are tired of watching U.S. money and weapons being used to engage in wars in Gaza and in Lebanon and in Iran, because they don't see how this serves U.S. interests in any meaningful manner. And Van Jones this is sort of the level you have to stoop to if you're going to try to continue to keep a one foot in a so-called progressive camp and another in this pro-Israel camp, because the overlap between those constituents and those political positions is razor thin, and I would argue it may just consist of somebody like Van Jones. Because, you know, let's look at his records. You know, he went on Real Time with Bill Maher and hit the punchline of one of the jokes he told about social media, foreign influence in social media, was dead Gaza babies, dead Gaza babies, dead Gaza babies on TikTok, and how that's somehow polluting the minds of the youth and turning them against Israel. So he's well off in sort of a bit of a conspiracy theory, and I would argue, you know, really kind of lost the plot in terms of, you know, what sort of language and what sort of arguments are going to be persuasive with the people that he claims to be representing and speaking to as sort of a thought leader in that space. I think he's increasingly alone. And I think the frustration he expressed in that statement is probably quite genuine. I think it's probably deeply frustrating to try to occupy a space which is very, very small and which is frankly a highly contradictory, because the vast majority of so-called progressives in this country, as Van Jones would refer to them, are at this point finding it incompatible with their progressive liberal values to be supporting Israel's behavior over the past few years, as well as the continuing flow of American resources to support Israel and engaging in those behaviors. That's something that Van Jones has largely refused to engage with. Instead, he engages in smears, claiming that those people who are critical of Israel, those people who are concerned, indeed, about civilian deaths in Gaza, are somehow Hamas supporters. You know, he's welcome to hold those views, and I think that that probably works for him to try to square that circle of the inconsistencies. But I can tell you that I don't think that there's any evidence that Van Jones continues to be representative of American progressives, of the American left, or be welcomed very much in those circles. That's what's pretty clear to me. And I think he's going to continue to find himself welcome on places like Real Time with Bill Maher, which is where he made the dead Gaza babies joke, because that was a friendly audience for him. Bill Maher thought that was very funny, and perhaps on some cable news channels. But I think his relevance as a progressive icon is probably ended a while ago.
0: Well, just in closing, but he's mostly arguing about candidates, not so much about Israel. He's arguing that some of the people, he accused Mandani of stabbing a good candidate in the back in order to support Chevalier, who has a lot of the, you know, she wants no borders, no prisons, and all, and ran with this ridiculous story that Joe Biden raped a woman in the corridors of the Congress or some stupid thing. So he's basically arguing that there's a possibility that the Democrats will crack up over this split between the left and the far left, because in the way that the Republican parties, the Tea Party, invaded the Republican Party and it turned it into this MAGA nightmare that we have today. That's his argument.
1: Yeah, I mean, I think that's actually a legitimate argument and an important discussion to have, especially as we engage in what's one of the most contentious primary seasons, certainly within the Democratic Party in recent history. And obviously there will be some overreaches and some mistakes made in that process. But my overarching point, though, is that Van Jones' ability to speak to Democrats, to speak to progressives, to sound the alarm, as it were, on what may be legitimate electoral concerns is severely hampered by the fact that he continues to want to contextualize that split by attacking Democrats and progressives who have been critical of Israel, saying that they are somehow Hamas supporters, and that it would appear that this is quite a central issue animating his criticism and his engagement with the internal party politics of the Democratic Party at this point. Now, that wasn't always the case with him. I don't know what happened. But the point is that he is on the wrong side of what happens to be one of the most unifying issues now within the Democratic Party. And that sets him inherently on the outside.
0: Well, Eli Clifton, I thank you very much for joining us here today.
1: Thank you so much.
0: And again, I've been speaking with Eli Clifton, who's a senior advisor at the Quincy Institute and an investigative journalist at large at Responsible Statecraft. And he holds a master's degree from the London School of Economics and is the author of the forthcoming book, Israel's Lobby, America in the Grip of a Foreign Power. And he has an article at Responsible Statecraft, pro-Israel GOP donors fueling Representative Stevens' Democratic primary in Michigan. And this has been Background Briefing. I'm Ian Masters, and I'd like to thank producers Graham Fitzgibbon and Asher Price. And if you've missed any of today's program and would like to explore our vast archives, you can visit us at backgroundbriefing.org, where we'll include extended interviews searchable by topic and have made it easy for you to sign up for the daily email updates that provide links to resources, articles, and books discussed on the program. 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

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I like to hike Devil's Canyon and go cross-country skiing, and I really like to listen to KWSI Grand Junction 100.3.

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0: July 20th, 2026. On Friday, an Iranian attack on a U.S. base in Jordan killed two soldiers and left one missing. Another service member died Friday in northern Iraq. This brings the number of military personnel killed in the Iran war to 17 since Trump launched strikes against the country on February 28th. The Pentagon's casualty reporting site says 427 U.S. service members have been wounded. On Saturday, Greg Jaffe, Julian E. Barnes, and Jonathan Swan of the New York Times reported that multiple officials told them that the attack in Jordan was the fourth in 5 days, and that the strikes had wounded dozens of military personnel and damaged several helicopters. The journalist's sources told them that the strikes proved Iranian forces still have plenty of missiles and are becoming more skilled at getting around U.S. air defense systems. The sources told the journalists that the first attack hit a base, injuring as many as 5 service members. The second hit a different base, damaging U.S. Black Hawk helicopters. And a third hit the same base where the soldiers would later be killed. In that first attack, about 20 military personnel were injured. Retired Air Force Lieutenant General David Depchula, who helped to plan the air war in the 1991 Gulf War, explained that bases in Jordan give the U.S. broader reach across Syria, Iraq, and beyond. Friday's attack was an attack on the U.S. regional coalition and an attempt to make the political cost of hosting American forces greater than the security benefit. Those sources who spoke to the New York Times reporters spoke on condition of anonymity. The Pentagon declined to comment. Eric Schmidt of the New York Times noted that lack of information from the Pentagon today when he reported that in the week before the weekend's deaths, 3 Iranian strikes injured military personnel and damaged several helicopters, yet the Pentagon under Defense Secretary Pete Hegseth did not disclose the strikes, the casualties, or the damage to the American people, citing the need to keep information about operations secure. Schmidt noted that neither the White House nor the Pentagon has outlined a military strategy since Trump announced that the Memorandum of Understanding that extended a ceasefire, the one he signed on June 17th, was no longer in force. In the 9 days since then, both sides have increased strikes. Schmidt noted the Pentagon has not held a major briefing on the war since early May. Since then, the administration has not disclosed the depletion of crucial and expensive weapons through the Iran strikes, or how Iran has both retained and rebuilt its own missiles. In June, Jonah Kaplan and Michael Kaplan of CBS News reported that Hegseth's claim that almost 90% of service members injured had sustained only minor injuries gives a misleading picture of the extent of those injuries. A spokesperson for the Army explained that the Army classifies a soldier as seriously injured or very seriously injured only if they are at risk of dying from their wounds within 72 hours. Pentagon spokesperson Sean Parnell responded to Schmidt's story by posting on social media that the Department of War rejects these baseless and malicious accusations of hiding injury numbers as outright lies from partisan hacks at the New York Times, who are desperate to smear America's military and its leadership. Claims of concealment are fabrications meant to further distress the American people in the wake of 3 service members killed in action. He continued, "This is the most transparent Department of War in history." And yet, the administration did not consult Congress about launching the war, as the Constitution requires, and has blown through the 60-day time limit for the use of the U.S. military to counter an imminent threat without getting congressional approval. Damian Paletta of the Wall Street Journal today also asked questions about how the Iranians, who Trump said had very few missiles left back in June, are developing faster and more maneuverable missiles. Paletta noted that whether Iran is getting help from Russia or any other country remains an enormous question that puts much more pressure on the White House to potentially confront Russia. When asked about the deaths of the three service members, Trump said, "We feel very badly, but you know these great people, those great patriots, were out there fighting that Iran cannot have a nuclear weapon. Iran has been very, very badly damaged. They've lost everything almost militarily. They've got very little left. We control the strait. They don't control anything. So we'll see what happens when we hit them very hard again tonight." Over the last several days, the U.S. has struck Iranian bridges and energy infrastructure. According to Iran's health ministry, the recent U.S. attacks have killed at least 38 people and wounded more than 400. Today, the Houthis in Yemen, who are backed by Iran, announced they are imposing a naval blockade on Saudi Arabia, threatening the passage of oil through the Bab el-Mandeb Strait. If the strait is closed, the global oil supply will take another 7% hit. The American Automobile Association said today that the average price for a gallon of gasoline is just over $4, up about 13 cents from last week. Before the conflict, the price averaged $2.98 a gallon. Economist Paul Krugman noted today that the wholesale price of refined products, assuming two-thirds gasoline, one-third distillates, is most of the way back to its peak. Since this is what matters for inflation and demand, no relief in sight before the midterms. Carl Quintanilla of CNBC reported today that crude oil supplies in the U.S. are the lowest they've been in 45 years. The expansion of the Iran war's scope, duration, and casualties did not keep Trump away from the World Cup final between Spain and Argentina on Sunday. After Spain won over Argentina with a score of 1-0, Trump joined FIFA President Gianni Infantino on the field, apparently unconcerned about the dangers that he says require the construction of a fortified ballroom, to present medals to the Spanish players. The crowd resoundingly booed Trump, who then stood on stage with the celebrating players until Infantino jogged across the stage to lead him away. The Guardian captured a picture by Javier Garcia, taken of Infantino and Trump standing aside from the players. Gianni Infantino carefully explains to Donald Trump that he is not part of the Spanish national team. Trump appears to be becoming less and less relevant to actual governance. Last Thursday, Alex Gangitano, Megan Messerly, and Maya Ward of Politico reported that Republicans were scared shitless about what Trump might say in his primetime address, but it is perhaps more of a sign of the current political reality of Trump's falling popularity that CNN, ABC, and NBC chose not to run the speech live. Matt Gaetz of Media Matters noted that despite Trump's promise that his speech would deliver really, really big news, the Fox News channel largely ignored the event. Executives might not have wanted to get entangled in the election denialism that cost them close to $800 million after pushing claims of election fraud after the 2020 presidential election. Fox host turned instead to culture war issues, railing against DEI and perceived abuse of WNBA Indiana Fever guard Caitlin Clark, who is white, by black players. In line with that focus, the administration is reviewing its visible and aggressive immigration policies. For months, Immigration and Customs Enforcement, or ICE, has not released data about arrests, but immigration enforcement scholar Austin Coker noted that new records show arrests in early July hit 1,474 a day, a record high for the Trump administration. In the past months, ICE has recruited thousands of new agents. As Manvi Singh and Fabiola Sinius of The Guardian note, many of these new agents did not have the requisite qualifications and were not properly vetted. Agents from ICE shot and killed two immigrants within a week earlier this month. Lorenzo Salgado Araujo, 52, in Houston, Texas, on July 7th, and Juan Sebastian Duran Guerrero, 25, in Biddeford, Maine, on July 13th. Neither man was the target of the operation in which he was killed. In Maine, Ashley Brulette identified her ex-husband, David Brulette, as the officer who shot Guerrero four times. She found out he was involved in the shooting when he called her to ask her not to tell reporters about his abuse during their marriage. Both she and another ex-wife had restraining orders against Brulette. Ashley Brulette told reporters that when her ex-husband told her at the end of last year that he had been hired as an ICE agent, "I honestly thought that he was being delusional, and I didn't believe it." As an Army combat veteran and former security agent, Brulette would likely not have undergone in-person training to become an ICE agent, Christian Harsa of News Center Maine reported. A spokesperson for ICE, Lauren Biss, told Vanessa Romo and Alina Hartunian of NPR that Brulette had nearly a decade of federal law enforcement experience with required training. Today, Senator Angus King, an independent of Maine, and 38 Democratic senators sent a letter to Secretary of Homeland Security Mark Wayne Mullen demanding immediate, thorough, independent, and transparent investigations of the shooting deaths of Araujo and Guerrero. As Isabel Oss of the Portland Press-Herald reported, the letter noted that both former DHS Secretary Kristi Noem and White House Immigration Advisor Tom Homan committed to making sure that agents are fitted with body cameras. And yet, agents involved in the recent shootings were not equipped with cameras, confirming that neither of these commitments were honored. The senators noted that Acting Director of ICE, David Venturella, promised Congress that all field agents would be equipped with cameras by the end of July. "We view this timeline not as a projection, but as a firm, binding commitment to which we will hold the department accountable," the senators wrote. They also demanded that ICE agents wear labels clearly identifying themselves as ICE agents. The senators asked Mullen to identify specifically how he intended to investigate the shootings, explain the vetting process for new recruits, including whether it considers records of domestic abuse before hiring, identify updates or reviews being made to ICE traffic stop policies, and explain what oversight, reporting measures, or public safety measures the agency is implementing. As if to demonstrate that he is still in charge, Trump this afternoon announced new tariffs on certain products from Canada. The 50% tariffs would further upend the economy if they take effect in 30 days, as scheduled. Trump has been complaining about the smoke from Canadian wildfires hurting U.S. air quality and has threatened to impose further tariffs on Canadian products because the United States is being unnecessarily invaded by filthy, polluted, and unhealthy air. Canadians, including Ontario Premier Doug Ford, noted that they sent firefighters rather than threats when conditions were reversed.
1: Letters from an American was written and read by Heather Cox Richardson. It was produced at Soundscape Productions, Dedham, Massachusetts. Recorded with music composed by Michael Moss.

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1: The ICC and its friends are waging a war against our country, not with bullets or missiles, but with statutes, compacts, and the force of so-called international law.
0: The Trump administration's announced new plans for the United States to systematically disable the International Criminal Court brick by brick. We'll speak with longtime war crimes prosecutor Reed Brody about the new attack, as well as the possibility of Israeli Prime Minister Benjamin Netanyahu being arrested in New York for alleged war crimes in Gaza if he comes to the United Nations. New York Mayor Mamdani says he's weighing his options. Then we look at the World Cup with former soccer player Jules Boycott, author of Red Card, the 2026 World Cup, Sports Washing, and the FIFA Greed Machine. Finally, a movement's growing targeting Flock, the automatic license plate reader company. Critics accuse Flock of building a nationwide mass surveillance system.
2: They can create a record of every place you've traveled for as long as they keep the data. And this can include really sensitive places like political meetings you've gone to, doctor's offices, religious institutions, even where you sleep at night.
0: All that and more coming up. Welcome to Democracy Now!, democracynow.org, The War and Peace Report. I'm Amy Goodman. In Yemen, Houthi leaders have declared a naval blockade against Saudi Arabia, opening a new front in the conflict embroiling the Middle East. The announcement sent shockwaves through global energy markets that were already rattled from renewed U.S. attacks on Iran and the closure of the Strait of Hormuz. Experts warn a closure of the Bab al-Mandeb Strait near Houthi-controlled territory at the mouth of the Red Sea could halt Saudi oil exports to Asia while slashing global oil supply by some 7%. On Monday, thousands of Houthi supporters rallied in Sana'a in Yemen in support of the blockade.
3: The decision is wise in response to the Saudi aggression and its blockade. They have blockaded us for 12 years. So we say to them, a blockade for blockade, airports for airports, and ports for ports.
0: Saudi Arabia promised to meet the Houthis' blockade with force and said it would move to protect its ships moving through the Bab al-Mandeb Strait. Meanwhile, the cost of insuring cargo ships traversing the Red Sea soared Monday, more than doubling after the Houthi announcement. The United States has carried out a 10th consecutive night of strikes on Iran, with reports of explosions in Sirik, Bandar Abbas, Keshm Island, Shiraz, and Isfahan. In response, Iran's military launched retaliatory strikes on U.S. assets in Jordan, Bahrain, and Kuwait, claiming hits on U.S. radar communications and air defense systems. Meanwhile, at least three oil tankers erupted in flames after coming under Iranian fire while attempting to pass through the Strait of Hormuz. On Monday, the Pentagon identified two U.S. soldiers killed in an Iranian strike on their base in Jordan. Private Isabella Gonzalez of Carrollton, Texas, was just 19 years old. She was killed alongside First Lieutenant Tyler James Feehan of Hawaii. There are among at least 17 U.S. service members killed in action supporting President Trump's attacks on Iran. This comes after the New York Times reported the Pentagon failed to disclose nearly 100 injuries to U.S. troops since July 7th. In Gaza, health officials say an entire Palestinian family was wiped off the civil registry overnight in an Israeli strike on their home. The attack on Gaza City's Sabra neighborhood came without warning around 2 a.m., sending shrapnel flying into the tents of displaced Palestinians living nearby. It killed Firas al-Masri, along with his wife, Salsabil, their three daughters and son. This is the children's grandfather, Abu Yusuf al-Masri.
4: We were unable to save our grandchildren and children from the flames and the devastation. Six people were martyred, most of them children and women, without mercy and without any prior warning. All these are crimes by the Israelis. When the world thinks there's a ceasefire or relative calm, there is no relative calm, and there is no safe place at all.
0: In more news from Gaza, Hamas has selected Khalil Ahaya as its new leader, filling a role left vacant for nearly 2 years after Israel assassinated its former head, Yahya Sinwar, in October 2024. Ohio was part of negotiations with President Trump's son-in-law, Jared Kushner, and special envoy Steve Witkoff last October. Before that, he survived an Israeli airstrike on a residential complex in Qatar's capital, Doha, last September. That attack killed one of Ohio's sons. In the United States, a federal judge has paused the $110 billion merger of Paramount Skydance with Warner Brothers Discovery, granting a request from a coalition of 12 state attorneys general. The judge scheduled an August 3rd hearing on the state's motion for a preliminary injunction to halt the merger. The Writers Guild of America filed its own lawsuit against the merger, claiming it would negatively impact union members' wages and lead to job losses. The Trump administration seeking to uncover the confidential sources who spoke to journalists at the New York Times about security concerns relating to President Trump's new plane donated to him by Qatar. The Justice Department issued subpoenas to phone service providers to obtain several journalists' phone and text messaging records and their relatives' phone records, like parents and spouse, including from one reporter's mother. The Times has asked the judge to quash the requests. In a report, the State Department has accused the Cuban government of waging a, quote, sustained campaign of subversion against the United States, unquote. The report claims Cuba's backed a number of groups in the United States, including the National Lawyers Guild, Code Pink, Pastors for Peace, and the National Network on Cuba. In a statement, Code Pink said, quote, "This latest attempt by the State Department is just one of many politically motivated witch hunts designed to silence anti-war voices who dare to challenge U.S. militarism. It's about justifying even more aggression against Cuba while turning advocates for peace into suspects," Code Pink said. The 100-page report also includes quotes from earlier New York Times reporting, including a reference to me, as well as Democracy Now! The Trump administration's activated the Alien Terrorist Removal Court for the first time since it was established by law in 1996. Congress approved the five-judge court for extraordinary cases when normal proceedings could expose classified material. It allows for the rapid deportation of foreign nationals deemed by the court to be, quote, alien terrorists, along with their immediate family members. Last week, the Justice Department submitted the first ever application to the court, which has remained dormant for three decades. Details of the July 15th application are sealed with a cover sheet marking its contents as classified. U.S. District Judge Joan Erickson, a George W. Bush appointee, subsequently issued an order asking the Trump administration to make a more thoughtful application. In Arizona, an open letter signed by 120 prisoners at the Eloy Detention Center alleges a range of human rights abuses, including severe medical neglect, verbal and physical abuse by guards, and poor mental health care. Prisoners say anyone complaining about poor conditions is sent to solitary confinement called the hole. Here in New York, police say a former Army veteran has been taken into custody after using fireworks to start a fire outside 26 Federal Plaza in Lower Manhattan, where many immigrants have been held in unsanitary and overcrowded conditions. According to the FBI, 43-year-old Andrew Arabaca doused a stairwell with gasoline and ignited it. He also fired 5 to 7 pellets from an airsoft gun. The Department of Homeland Security described him as an anti-ICE rioter. This is James Barnicle, assistant director in charge of the FBI's New York field office.
5: Mr. Arabaca came armed with bad intentions. I will say that 26 Federal Plaza has long been a target of extremists, of terrorists. And today, the extremism was brought here.
0: 26 Federal Plaza became infamous last year as mass federal agents repeatedly arrested immigrants who'd come from mandatory check-ins and court appointments. Last summer, a judge ordered the Trump administration to address prolonged confinement at jails inside 26 Federal Plaza, citing severe overcrowding, medical neglect, and limited access to food, water, sanitary products, and a place to sleep. President Trump said Monday he would impose tariffs of 50% on a wide range of goods imported from Canada. The duties are set to take effect in 30 days with exemptions for Canadian fuel, fish, fertilizer, and critical minerals. Trump announced the tariffs after threatening to sanction Canada for wildfire smoke drifting over much of the United States and after declaring Canada unfairly discriminated against U.S. autos, alcohol, and dairy products. In the Democratic Republic of Congo, the death toll from the Ebola outbreak has surged to 930 with over 2,300 confirmed cases. It comes as the World Health Organization warned last week Ebola is spreading in the DRC faster than in any previous outbreak. Meanwhile, in Kenya, activists are accusing authorities of violating a court order that halted the setup of a U.S.-backed Ebola quarantine center following reports Americans were being quarantined in Kenya. Local residents have protested against the facility recently, leading to the deaths of two people when the protests turned violent. The UN's refugee agency warns more than 500 Rohingya refugees are missing and fear dead after a pair of boats capsized off the coast of Burma. The 530 asylum seekers departed June 29th from Burma's Rakhine State, while where Rohingya Muslims have suffered pogroms and other major human rights abuses amidst fighting between Burma's military junta and separatist fighters, even before the latest tragedy. It's believed nearly 300 people have gone missing or lost their lives so far this year while fleeing violence off the coast of Burma. In India, tens of thousands of youth-led protesters have rallied against the right-wing government of Prime Minister Narendra Modi, calling for the resignation of India's education minister. That's Dharmendra Pradhan. Protesters are blaming him for the leak of national exam questions that were circulated on social media, forcing millions of students to retake the exam. Some students ended up dying by suicide after studying for the exam 4 years. Abhijit Dibke, founder of the so-called Cockroach Janata Party, blamed India's Minister of Home Affairs, Amit Shah, and Prime Minister Narendra Modi for ordering a bloody crackdown on protesters.
6: Today, what the Delhi police have done, the way they beat students, the way they hit them in their heads, it was very shameful. Due to this, the country's reputation is being damaged worldwide. And we all know why Delhi police did all of this, because they received orders from Narendra Modi and Amit Shah.
0: And in Nicaragua, President Daniel Ortega has declared his nation will no longer hold elections. Ortega made the announcement during a Sunday evening speech in Managua commemorating the 1979 Sandinista revolution that overthrew the U.S.-backed dictatorship of Anastasio Somoza.
7: No volverán a haber elecciones.
8: There won't be any more elections here for them to try to seize the government and seize power. The days when parties backed by the Yankees and the Somocistas would return to power are over. Never again.
0: It was Ortega's first public appearance in 2 months. In 2021, he secured a fourth term as president following a months-long crackdown on dissent during which dozens of opposition figures, including seven presidential hopefuls, were arrested. A United Nations report earlier this year found President Ortega and his wife Rosario Murillo, whom he named co-president, eliminated all checks and balances on their power to build an authoritarian state in Nicaragua. And those are some of the headlines. This is Democracy Now!, democracynow.org, The War and Peace Report. I'm Amy Goodman in New York, joined by Democracy Now!'s Juan Gonzalez in Chicago. Hi, Juan.
9: Hi, Amy, and welcome to all of our listeners and viewers across the country and around the world.
0: We begin today's show with a major escalation in the Trump administration's campaign against the International Criminal Court, the ICC. U.S. Secretary of State Marco Rubio announced new plans to systematically dismantle the ICC, quote, brick by brick. Last week, Rubio published an opinion piece in the Wall Street Journal, released a video attacking the Hague-based tribunal, accusing it of overreach.
10: But as we speak, the ICC and its friends are waging a war against our country, not with bullets or missiles, but with statutes, and compacts, and the force of so-called international law. When the ICC was born 24 years ago, they told us that it was merely a narrow backstop, a global court that would step in to prosecute only the gravest offenses, things like genocide and war crimes, and only when a nation's courts were unable to prosecute them on their own. But the truth is, it was something far more radical and extreme. It was a global tribunal staffed by unelected globalist bureaucrats who claim their power is almost unlimited. The danger of this global court has only continued to grow. Today it threatens every aspect of our political and legal system. Border Patrol agents removing violent criminals from our country. American Marines risking their lives to defend our homeland. Prosecutors working to dismantle terrorist plots to attack and kill Americans. If we stand idle, all of them would be at the mercy of foreign judges thousands of miles away, facing the constant risk of prosecution and even imprisonment for the so-called crime of defending their own country.
0: In his Wall Street Journal piece, Rubio singled out human rights organizations, including Democracy for the Arab World Now, or DAWN, for supporting international accountability efforts. Rubio's attacks came as DAWN has filed a major lawsuit in U.S. federal court challenging the Trump administration's sanctions targeting the International Criminal Court. The lawsuit argues the sanctions, quote, violate Americans' constitutional right to engage in Palestine-related human rights advocacy, unquote. Rubio's attack on the ICC comes 2 years after the court's chief prosecutor, Karim Khan, announced in 2024 he was seeking arrest warrants for Israeli Prime Minister Benjamin Netanyahu, then Israeli Defense Minister Yoav Gallant, as well as three Hamas leaders over alleged war crimes and crimes against humanity. Since then, Khan has been accused of sexual misconduct by a female aide. On Friday, the ICC's 125 member states are scheduled to hold a special session at the United Nations to vote on Khan's future. Meanwhile, New York City Mayor Zoran Mamdani reiterated Monday he's still looking into arresting Israeli Prime Minister Benjamin Netanyahu if he visits New York for the UN General Assembly in September.
11: When it comes to Benjamin Netanyahu, we're speaking about someone who's the subject of an international criminal court arrest warrant. And he's the subject of this arrest warrant for alleged crimes against humanity, for war crimes, and he's the architect of the genocide against Palestinians in Gaza as Israel's prime minister. These are not facts of my personal assessment, they are facts of public record. And I believe that when someone is charged with an international criminal court warrant, it's something that should be taken seriously, whether it's Benjamin Netanyahu or it's Vladimir Putin or whomever else. What I've also made clear is that my administration will follow all applicable local laws.
0: For more, we go to Toulouse, France, where we're joined by Reed Brody, war crimes prosecutor, a member of the International Commission of Jurists, and author of To Catch a Dictator, The Pursuit and Trial of Hissène Habré. He's also on the board of DAWN. Reed Brody, welcome back to Democracy Now! Can you respond to the U.S. Secretary of State, Marco Rubio, writing in the Wall Street Journal he wants to dismantle the International Criminal Court brick by brick?
12: Sure. Thank you, Amy, again. Look, this is not a defense of American sovereignty against a runaway court. This is an insurance policy against accountability for crimes that the Trump administration is committing in plain sight. Look, Marco Rubio knows that bombing Iran without Security Council authorization constitutes aggression under the UN Charter. That blowing up boats in the Caribbean and killing their occupants without trial constitutes murder. That rendering migrants to a notorious Salvadoran prison where they were tortured can create criminal liability. And in fact, sanctioning judges and prosecutors for doing their job is itself a crime under crime against the administration of justice under the court statute. So this isn't about American sovereignty, it's about impunity.
9: And Reed, how, in your estimation, has the Trump administration approached international law, especially in his second, Trump's second term?
12: You know, I mean, obviously, American adherence to international law has always been selective and often hypocritical. I mean, think about the invasion of Iraq, the Bush torture program, and you know, Washington has traditionally championed war crimes tribunals as long as they prosecuted other people, right? The defeated, the outcast, the enemy of the West. But, you know, even at its most hypocritical, the United States paid tribute to the rules. It claimed its wars were legal. It wrote memos to argue that torture wasn't torture. Hypocrisy, as they say, is the tribute that vice pays to virtue. But Trump has even stopped, you know, the pretense. He bombs Iran and, you know, hardly bothers with the legal justification. He blows up boats and posts the videos. The Secretary of State speaks about so-called international law. And vows to dismantle the world's criminal court brick by brick. So, I mean, earlier presidents violated the rules while pretending to honor them. And Trump, I think, is just, trying to destroy the rules.
9: And what about Marco Rubio's contention that the International Criminal Court has far exceeded its original mandate? What's your response to that?
12: You know, when you listen to Marco Rubio, you hear a court waging war with statutes. You know, that tells you everything. I mean, to this administration, law itself is the enemy. And I think if we think about it, they are trying to do abroad what they're doing at home, right? Trample on international law like they're trampling on domestic law, while they undermine all of the institutions that could get in their way, the courts, the ICC, the journalists, the civil society organization. So it's very much, I think, in keeping with what the administration is doing in the United States.
0: Reid, can you talk about the bombing of desalination plants, their significance, and talk overall about people around the world looking at what's happening to and whether to take human rights crimes allegations seriously?
12: You know, I mean, the cornerstone principle of the laws of war is that you can only attack military targets, right? Never civilians, never civilian objects. And the Geneva Conventions in particular protect objects that are indispensable to the survival of the civilian population. And they specifically name in the Geneva Conventions drinking water installations. So, deliberately or even recklessly, attacking a population's water supply would be a war crime, full stop. And, you know, in this case, you know, we have Trump publicly threatening. He said earlier, that they would hit possibly all desalination plants. So when a president announces his intention to destroy the infrastructure that civilians depend on to survive and then does it, that looks like the deliberate targeting of a civilian population's lifeline. Now, President Trump and the military commanders who carry out these orders, could one day face prosecution for these things. I mean, let's remember that the ICC has already charged Russian generals for exactly this, attacking the infrastructure in Ukraine, the power grids. And at dawn, we've called on Iran and the Gulf states to give the ICC jurisdiction over crimes committed on their territories. And in fact, that is specifically what Rubio singled us out for.
9: And Reid, I wanted to ask you about New York Mayor Zohran Mamdani's raising the possibility of seeking to arrest Benjamin Netanyahu when he comes to New York for the General Assembly. Is that even possible for a local mayor or local police force to enforce an international warrant like this?
12: Well, I think there are a lot of complex legal issues involved, including his potential immunity as a sitting prime minister. The United Nations agreement with the United States which requires the United States to let people, speak to come to the United Nations. I think it's really important that he's saying this. I mean, Netanyahu is under an ICC arrest warrant for crimes against humanity. The United States may be obliged to let Netanyahu speak at the UN, but it's not obliged to roll out the red carpet. It's not obliged to invite him to, address Congress. I mean, the mayor is saying what the president should be saying. which is that a man wanted for crimes against humanity is not an honored guest. And you know, let's not overlook the bigger issue, which is American complicity in these very crimes. As Dawn alleged last year in a filing with the court, before the U.S. sanctions blocked Dawn from further cooperating with the court, the bombs that Israel used to destroy schools and hospitals and homes in Gaza were American bombs. Israel's campaign of murder and persecution has been carried out with American political, financial, diplomatic support. So, you know, to me, the real scandal isn't that the mayor of New York is asking whether he can arrest Netanyahu. It's that the president of the United States is protecting Netanyahu and sanctioning the judges who are trying, you know, who have indicted him.
0: And explain how they've been sanctioned, Reid, how the ICC judges have been sanctioned and the lawsuit brought by the organization you're on the board of, Dawn, Democracy for the Arab World Now.
12: So that's right. I mean, you know, I mean, I have, I mean, Trump's executive order, first of all, authorizes a list to sanction a list of people. And that list of people has now grown. It started with the ICC prosecutor. It then was expanded to the two deputy prosecutors and now eight judges of the ICC. Every judge who has ruled on the Israel issue, or previously many years back on potential war crimes in Afghanistan. And, you know, these sanctions are crippling the court. And in the case of the individual judges and prosecutors, it means not only they can't come to the United States, they can't have bank accounts, they can't use credit cards, they can't do a lot of the things that we do. And now I think with this this announcement about dismantling the court brick by brick suggests that those sanctions will be expanded. But in terms of Dawn and you know, here is the risk in concrete terms. I mean, Trump's executive order makes it a federal offense to provide a service to anyone who has been sanctioned. And that includes, as I said, the judges, the prosecutors. It also includes the three leading Palestinian human rights organizations, like our friend Raji Sarani's group, you know, who are documenting the destruction of Gaza and sharing that evidence with the court. It includes the UN Special Rapporteur, Francesca Albanese. So if an American lawyer or a group like Dawn shares evidence of war crimes with the ICC or collaborates with the Palestinian human rights groups, we risk federal prosecution. And Dawn asked the Treasury Department three times in writing to confirm that our human rights work is lawful, and Treasury never answered. So Dawn has had to self-censor itself, not to provide submissions to the court, to suspend work with the Palestinian groups. And that's the point of the sanctions, not just to punish The Hague, but to, you know, to drive Americans into silence. So we've brought this lawsuit, which makes two basic arguments. One is that the First Amendment, under the First Amendment, the government cannot punish Americans for what they say, including what they say to a court or for whom we associate with in human rights work. And second, that the president has exceeded his own authority. In when Congress gave presidents sanctioning authority, it expressly barred them from restricting personal communications and the exchange of information. And we're not the only people who brought lawsuits. I mean, three of the court's own judges have sued in New York. Two law professors brought their own challenge, and a federal judge in Manhattan permanently barred the government from enforcing the sanctions against their work on First Amendment grounds. Another federal judge in Maine blocked enforcement against two human rights activists on the same grounds. So far, every federal judge

0: There won't be any more elections here for them to try to seize the government and seize power. The days when parties backed by the Yankees and the Somocistas would return to power are over. Never again.
1: It was Ortega's first public appearance in 2 months. In 2021, he secured a fourth term as president following a months-long crackdown on dissent, during which dozens of opposition figures, including seven presidential hopefuls, were arrested. A UN report earlier this year found Ortega and his wife Rosario Murillo, whom he named co-president, eliminated all checks and balances on their power to build an authoritarian state in Nicaragua. You read, Brody, our war crimes prosecutor, and are one of the expert members of the United Nations group of human rights experts on Nicaragua that released that report. Your final comment in this last minute.
2: Well, we've been watching, unfortunately, Nicaragua's descent into dictatorship since 2018, when the government fired on massive peaceful protests and killed some 350 people. In the last elections in 2021, virtually all of the candidates were arrested and have since been exiled and stripped of their citizenship. All independent media and NGOs have been shut down and exiled. There are no independent political parties. Last year, the Constitution was amended to formally do away with the separation of powers and put all power in the hands of the two co-presidents, Daniel Ortega and his wife, Rosario Murillo. So this really, it's just, you know, it's just dropping the other shoe. It's just making, you know, just ending all the pretense that there are any rights in Nicaragua, that there is any possibility of a fair election. And this is really, as you know, Amy, I go back in Nicaragua for 40 years and to the time of the revolution. And, you know, Daniel Ortega, who was, you know, who was part of a group that rose up to fight off a family dictatorship, has now created a family dictatorship. And it's a real tragedy and for the people of Nicaragua.
1: Reed Brody, war crimes prosecutor, member of the International Commission of Jurists, author of To Catch a Dictator, The Pursuit and Trial of Hissein Habre. Reed, happy birthday. Coming up, we look at the World Cup with former soccer player Jules Boykoff. Stay with us.

Crumb Clean by the Corner Laughers. This is Democracy Now!, democracynow.org. I'm Amy Goodman with Juan Gonzalez. The Spanish football team has returned to Spain for a victory parade in the streets of Madrid, where they were greeted by an estimated 2 million people. These are the soccer players that won, carrying the World Cup trophy. They wore shirts with the words Somos Campeones, or We Are the Champions. The 2026 FIFA Men's World Cup ended Sunday with Spain beating Argentina 1-0 during extra time, with Spain winning a goal at the 106th minute of a long and tense final. In Gaza, too, Spain's win was widely celebrated. Spain's support for Palestinian rights and Israel's backing of the Argentine team turned the final into more than just a football showdown. Meanwhile, FIFA has opened an investigation into the ugly brawl that followed Spain's victory, with several players from Argentina facing bans. As Spanish soccer players ran onto the field to celebrate their victory,

0: Some of Argentina's players appeared to attack members of the Spanish team, including the Spanish midfielder Rodrigo Hernandez, or Rodri, who later won the FIFA Golden Ball as the tournament's best player. On TikTok, Fox Sports posted a video that went viral after the game ended. Spain's teenage star, Lamine Yamal, is seen praying on the field while nearby Argentine players started clashing with some players from Spain. Fox Sports captioned the video, "Two very different scenes." Lamine Yamal is a 19-year-old star who was born to a father from Morocco and a mother from Equatorial Guinea. The game also marked the first time he faced off against the Argentine soccer star, Messi, who is widely considered one of the greatest soccer players ever. But it was not the first time they met. Images have gone viral of their first meeting in 2007, when a 20-year-old Messi was photographed holding a six-month-old Lamine Yamal in a plastic baby tub. Last week, UNICEF reposted the photo on X, writing, "Yes, those photos you've seen are real. More than 18 years ago, a baby named Lamine Yamal and his mom Sheila met Lionel Messi at a UNICEF fundraising photo shoot," unquote. UNICEF also posted a video describing the photo shoot.
1: 50% of calendar sales went to UNICEF to contribute to UNICEF projects which support children's rights. And we have it here. In the photo showing the month of January 2008, Leo Messi appears helping to bathe Lamine Yamal next to his mother. The photographer Joan Monfort has said that Lamine Yamal stole Messi's heart because he was always smiling and he was very nice.
0: In other World Cup news, President Trump was booed by fans as he walked onto the field alongside the FIFA president, Gianni Infantino, to take part in the post-game trophy ceremony. Later, Infantino tried to usher Trump away as he tried to stand in front of and then beside the Spanish team as Rodri lifted Spain's trophy. Well, as the most expensive and financially lucrative FIFA Men's World Cup comes to an end, we're joined now from Toronto by Jules Boykoff, author of Red Card, the 2026 World Cup, Sports Washing, and the FIFA Greed Machine. Also, the book Kicking, a memoir about his former life as a professional soccer player. Jules, thanks so much for joining us again. Can you talk about the significance of what took place? Also, Spain now enjoys having both the World Cup trophy for the men and the women, the only country in history.
2: Well, a lot of people out here were cheering for Spain for a lot of reasons. First of all, they play beautiful football. Second, their football is all about collectivity. Their star player, Lamine Yamal, he has to adjust to the structure of the team. On the flip side, with Argentina, their superstar, Lionel Messi, the team has to adjust their structure to him. It's much more individual-based, unlike any team really I've seen in recent World Cup history. This reflects wider currents in both of the countries. Pedro Sanchez and the socialists that he works with have advanced a more humane immigration agenda in Spain. They're pushing forward green policies. They're talking about bringing an investigation against Benjamin Netanyahu for war crimes, for what Israel did to the flotillas that recently tried to reach Gaza. On the flip side, you've got Argentina, led by Javier Milei. As you noted, Netanyahu supported Argentina, not so much because he's a Leo Messi fan, but because he's a big Javier Milei fan. Milei is an extreme libertarian who embraces the zombie neoliberal capitalism of the 1990s with great fervor. So you couldn't have much more of a sharp divergence in terms of the two teams that made the finals and what they mean for the bigger politics of the world right now.
3: And Jules, what about the FIFA itself? Clearly, the World Cup was extremely popular, not only in the United States, but throughout, all over the planet. But FIFA reports that it will bring in, has brought in $15 billion in revenue. The greed that is at the center of the FIFA organization. I wonder if you could talk about that.
2: Absolutely, Juan. So originally, FIFA said that they would take in $11 billion in revenue from this tournament alone. That itself would have been more revenues than any sporting event in the history of sporting events. Instead, their projections are more like $15 billion. Part of that is because they really catered to the luxury classes. I mean, let's not forget that the World Cup is an opportunity for a privileged sliver of the global 1% to come together, to sit in the luxury boxes, to appear on screen, on TV, to cut deals behind the scenes. And that's exactly what this World Cup was about. They made a lot more money than they expected from the luxury packages that they set up. Essentially, FIFA is keen to turn the people's game into a game for the 1%, a game for the plutocrats. Going into this final, the average ticket price, according to SeatGeek, was $12,000. $12,000. Who can afford that? There were tickets along the sidelines that were selling for $1 million a piece. And so what you saw here, in a way, is that the FIFA Men's World Cup is, in a sense, too big to fail. And as we've seen with other situations where there's a too big to fail mentality, that is a dangerous recipe, whether we're talking about the 2008 financial collapse, where banks survived and in fact thrived, where we saw an upward transfer of wealth, trickle up economics, if you will. Similar dynamics are in play here with FIFA. Moving forward, they're in a stronger position perhaps than ever.
3: And I wanted to ask you also, there were three countries that were hosting this World Cup: Canada, the United States, and Mexico. But at least one of those leaders, Claudia Sheinbaum of Mexico, had a different approach to when, especially when the Mexican team played. She would not go into the luxury boxes, but instead stayed in events in communities in Mexico itself. Wondering the difference in her approach versus, let's say, a Trump or the Canadian Prime Minister.
2: Claudia Sheinbaum did the right thing. She gave away some of her free tickets to people who would otherwise never be able to attend a match. And you saw from the two leaders in Sheinbaum and Trump a sharp contrast. Sheinbaum using the opportunity to stay in tune with her own politics, and Trump using the opportunity to essentially weaponize the event for his political advantage. More specifically, everybody knows about the rescinded red card heard around the world, where U.S. forward Fuller and Balogun received a red card in the match against Bosnia, and President Trump called his BFF over at FIFA, the president Gianni Infantino, and pressured him to overturn the penalty for that red card, thereby politically intervening. It should be noted that when other countries have it politically intervened in the machinations of FIFA, they've been suspended. Whether it's Pakistan, whether it's Kenya, whether it's Zimbabwe, they paid a price. Donald Trump, he benefited from his political intervention. But his weaponization of this tournament for political gain goes far before that particular incident. After all, he banned the award-winning referee from Somalia, Omar Abdul Qadir Artan, from participating in the tournament, interrogating him for 11 hours and then sending him on a plane to Turkey and eventually home to Somalia. The Trump administration treated the Iran team like they were second-class citizens at the tournament, essentially forcing them to commute from Tijuana to their matches in Seattle and Los Angeles. And this definitely had an effect on their play. As if that weren't enough, Department of Homeland Security head Mark Wayne Mullen said he may have danced a happy dance when Iran was ultimately eliminated from the tournament. And so you can see that the Trump administration was active weaponizing. As if to go further, the Department of Homeland Security's X feed issued a number of racist and anti-immigration tweets using the U.S. men's national soccer team players as their political backdrop. They issued a tweet that read, "One nation, one homeland, one team." And if that sounds like Nazi propaganda, that's because it essentially is. It mirrors Nazi propaganda from the 1940s. One of their slogans was "One people, one realm, one leader." One point that I absolutely think is crucial to note here is that while many of us were engrossed in this World Cup, Immigration and Customs Enforcement ramped up its violent deportation machine. During the actual World Cup, we saw a surge from ICE detentions. At one point, they were averaging 2,000 detentions a day, right in the thick of the World Cup. Now, this isn't quite the 3,000 a day fever dream of Trump's assistant, white nationalist Stephen Miller, but it's still almost double what was happening before the month that the tournament started. And so the World Cup helped Trump advance his agenda. It deflected attention from a lot of people away from his brutal immigration program. And it sets him up well to do the same in Los Angeles in 2028 when the United States hosts the Summer Olympics.
0: And as we finally wrap up, Jules, you have all of that. And then you, though, have running counter to throwing immigrants out of the country. I was just in Kansas City this weekend. The flags of so many nations were fluttering in the wind in Lawrence, Kansas, where they hosted the Algerian soccer team. I think they came late at night and the whole town was out wearing the flag colors of Algeria, marching bands playing their national anthem. The significance of at this time of an immigrant crackdown, having this global celebration.
2: This is extremely significant because people across the country, whether in Lawrence, Kansas, whether in Portland, Oregon, where Jordan was based, they stepped up and showed the world that the United States population cannot be distilled down to the MAGA version of the United States that is often projected to the world. They welcomed people from around the world with open arms and said, "We want you here. We appreciate immigration." And this couldn't have come at a better time.
0: Jules Boykoff, we want to thank you for being with us, author of Red Card, the 2026 World Cup Sports Washing and the FIFA Greed Machine, and Kicking, a memoir about his former life as a professional soccer player. Coming up, a movement is growing targeting Flock, the automatic license plate reader company. Critics accuse Flock of building a nationwide mass surveillance system. Stay with us.

0: Soledad by Lado Negro and Reina Tropical from their newest collaboration, El Lado Tropical. To see their performance and interview, go to democracynow.org. This is Democracy Now! I'm Amy Goodman with Juan Gonzalez. We turn to a growing movement against Flock, an automatic license plate reader company used by over 5,000 law enforcement agencies in 49 states across the country. Critics have mapped over 100,000 Flock cameras in use on streets in rural and urban communities and accused Flock of building a nationwide mass surveillance system. Flock's cameras aren't like regular traffic cameras. Their surveillance technology records and tracks every car or human that comes into view. And then an AI algorithm catalogs the make, model, color, license plate number, bumper stickers, and even scratches. This personal information is then uploaded to a nationwide database that any law enforcement agency with a Flock contract can search with little oversight on how they use what they find. Flock is marketed as a tool to fight crimes, but the cameras collect data on millions of vehicles, regardless of whether the driver is suspected of a crime. And as President Trump's immigration enforcement crackdown has escalated, concerns are growing over whether the local data from these cameras could be aiding the deportation dragnet. Flock claims it doesn't work with ICE and that ICE does not have direct access to Flock's cameras or systems or data. But an investigation from 404 Media last year found more than 4,000 searches that may have been conducted on behalf of or in partnership with ICE. This past May, an audit by the Dayton, Ohio Police Department found its cameras were searched more than 7,000 times for immigration enforcement purposes. This is what Flock CEO Garrett Langley said in a podcast just last month.
1: And so when the topic of immigration enforcement comes up, I'm like, guys, the company has no opinion on this. If the state of Texas wants to enforce immigration, they might use Flock, but they're going to go enforce immigration no matter what Flock does. And that's the state of Texas's choice. That's the city's choice. And it's tough, right? It's really tough for my employees to work at a company where they're like, oh, I don't like that law, but our technology is used to enforce it. But we can't make that our problem as a company.
0: So Flock is being used by universities, by big box stores. For more on it and the movement against it, we're joined here in New York by Chad Marlowe, senior policy counsel at the ACLU, where he focuses on privacy, surveillance and technology issues. He leads the ACLU's efforts against Flock. Explain what we're talking about here and how Flock has been used, Chad.
2: So basically, automatic license plate readers, or ALPRs, are cameras that take a picture of every single car that goes by it, not just the cars that are suspected of criminality or have done something wrong, but every single car. They record the information about the car, including where it is and when it was there, and then they put it into a database. And this is where it gets really scary, because now you have pictures of every innocent person who drives by in a database that is kept for a month or more and shared throughout the nation with all of Flock's law enforcement customers, and in fact, even internationally with people associated with Flock. And so essentially, you know, even though in America, you know, one of our core constitutional principles is privacy, we have a company working with governments to record the comings and goings of every single person in the country as if you and I and everyone else were potential criminals. And that is a, in my opinion, a very un-American take on privacy and the way that we engage in criminal justice enforcement.
3: And Chad, this company is less than 10 years old and it spreads so rapidly. Could you talk a little bit about how it was created and also what's its business model? Does it set up its camp? Does it rent spaces in private on private property to set up its cameras, or is it using public rights of way or public streets? And if so, how is that permitted?
2: Yeah, so the company was formed by an engineer, billionaire engineer named Garrett Langley. And what is really interesting and very important about the company is that it is backed by almost $1 billion in venture capital investment. And that is very critical, because what those venture capitalists invested in was a company that basically trades privacy for profits. And so they will record the information about people. Flock always says it doesn't sell data, but Flock saying it doesn't sell data is like Ford Motor Company saying it doesn't sell steering wheels. Yes, I understand the larger product is cars and it's monitoring vehicles, but it's that data that is part of Flock's product, just like a steering wheel is part of Ford Motor Company's car product. So then it collects all this information, and the more information it can collect and the more it can share, the more value that their product is. And most recently, Flock was valued at almost an $8 billion company. And so in order to increase the value of their company, they need to take more people's data, invade their privacy more, and share it more broadly. And although they may say things like, we have certain methods in place and systems in place to prevent broader data sharing, to make sure it's not misused, that is all simple public relations response. Their venture capitalist investors who want to receive massive returns on their investment have forced Flock's hand and say, we need to put the pedal to the metal, violate privacy as much as possible. If doing that will increase our profits, and there's a direct correlation between more monitoring, more surveillance, more data collection, more data sharing, and more profits.
3: But again, I wanted to ask you this issue. How do they do this, set up so many cameras? Are they, for instance, like cell phone companies that rent their towers in buildings to be able to create their network? Or how do they do it? How does Flock do it?
2: Right. So what they do is they go to your local police department and they say, we want to rent you the cameras that you need. We will also take care of storage. We will create a back system that will take care of data sharing. We'll do everything for you. All you need to do is sign on the dotted line. Now, what's interesting about Flock is this process of using your local police department, your local government to increase their network to spy on everyone. They have to keep pushing that in order to get as broad of a network as they possibly can. And so they sneak in these contracts. They do it with their salespeople, but they try to do it out of public view. And what we've actually seen in the country is once eventually it comes into public view, because their cameras are fairly easy to recognize when you see them in public, communities have risen up throughout the country and demanded those contracts be canceled. In fact, in just the last 13 months, nearly 60 municipalities have either canceled their Flock contracts or have said, do not renew them. And in fact, Flock is going out in the country, not only promoting its products, but trying to quash any efforts to promote transparency and public engagement before their contracts are signed, because they know the more the public knows, the greater resistance to their product will be. And they want to stop that anywhere they can.
0: Talking about that resistance, I want to turn to Tobias Halperin, a 19-year-old student at California Polytechnic State University, or Cal Poly, in San Luis Obispo. Tobias Halperin started the website Deflock SLO in January to inform people about Flock's 17 cameras on campus. Last month, the college president confirmed Cal Poly would not renew its contract with the company after the current one ends next May. Here's Cal Poly student Tobias Halperin on Connect with Jacob Soboroff on MS Now.
4: When you opt into Flock, when you buy a Flock camera like Cal Poly did, you don't just buy a surveillance camera, you're buying access and participation into this network. And so I think that's what really bothers people, and that's what really bothers students, and that's what bothered us at Cal Poly, is that as a Hispanic serving institution, they are going out and entering this network that has time and time again aided ICE in illegal deportations, and just created this surveillance dragnet that is really uncomfortable to anyone when you think about it.
0: One of Flock's loudest critics is Ben Jordan, a recording artist, popular YouTuber in Atlanta, Georgia, who worked with technology experts and journalists to expose Flock's security vulnerabilities. They were able to access cameras across the country, viewing not only live streams, but also 30 days of recorded content with the option to delete the footage. Here's a clip from his YouTube channel.
5: A few weeks ago, using a commercial search engine, I very easily found the administration interfaces for dozens of Flock safety cameras. I shared this information with 404 Media, and with John Gain's help, that number quickly grew to nearly 70. None of the data or video footage was encrypted. There was no username or password required. These were all completely public-facing for the world to see, and some of them still are. You don't have to be an expert to find and gain access to this. You don't even have to type anything in to see every single person, vehicle, and activity that took place in these locations in the last 31 days. Whether you wanted to watch this footage live in real time or look at footage from a month ago, you could just point and click your way to it like you were watching Netflix.
0: I mean, this is really amazing. And you have the CEO of Flock, Garrett Langley, talking about the activist group called DFLOC, calling it a, quote, terroristic organization. But because of tremendous backlash, he was forced to apologize. 20 seconds.
2: Yeah. So I would say, in addition to that being irresponsible, the great news is his attempt to combine DFLOC and Antifa failed, because whether you're libertarian, conservative, MAGA, progressive, everybody has an objection to FLOC. And so in our disunited country, we have united around our opposition to FLOC, ALPRs, and government mass surveillance as a whole. And so we've got a wave, and we're going to ride it until we get our goals accomplished and end this mass government surveillance of people in the United States.
0: Chad Marlowe, Senior Policy Counsel at the ACLU, where he focuses on privacy, surveillance, and technology issues. He leads the ACLU's efforts against FLOC. I'm Amy Goodman with Juan Gonzalez. Thanks for joining us.

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2: Hello, and welcome to the Ask Peggy About Your Finances show. My name is Peggy Doviak, and I'm a certified financial planner practitioner and a personal finance author. This is a show to help you understand your money, and I've got some great topics today. We're going to look at the market action from last week ending on July 17th. We're going to talk about a proposal to allow more investment account e-deliveries of documents. In the Plan Your Prosperity segment, I'm going to talk about back-to-school college funding. And then finally, in the Ask Peggy section, we're going to talk about retirement shortfalls and what you can do about it. So don't panic about this section. You're going to want to stay to the very end of today's show, because I've got some things that I think might give you hope, especially if you're not quite where you wanted to be. But let's get started with the bulls and bears market and economic update. This is for the week ending July 17th, 2026. I am taping this show on Monday, July 20th. It's about 11 o'clock Central Standard Time. And the only reason I'm being that specific is it does feel like things move quickly these days. So I always like to let you know where this information came from, just in case something odd happened later in the day and you wondered why I didn't mention it. Last week wasn't a great week in the markets, but it wasn't terrible either. The Dow was down about 0.9%, and the S&P 500 was down about 1.5%. The NASDAQ was the biggest loser, as technology is continuing to struggle a little bit, down almost 3%. Gold was down 2.5%. Oil, this is West Texas Intermediate Crude front month price, was up 15.33%, and the price for that barrel was $82.47. The dollar was down about 0.2%, and the 10-year Treasury yield was down 1.2%. That current yield is 4.55%. Since the 10-year Treasury yield was down, it's not a surprise that the aggregate bond exchange-traded fund or mutual fund was up 0.13%. Bitcoin was up 1.15%. And, you know, kind of scary, the volatility index was up almost 25%. Technically 24.88, but every time the VIX, the volatility index, is going up by a lot, you know people are getting edgy. And even though the 10-year rate went down, the 30-year fixed mortgage rate went up. This week it was 6.55%. That was up from the week before of 6.49%. This is new data. I'm getting it off of FreddieMac.com. And so if you're interested in tracking more information about mortgage rates, Freddie Mac's a good site to look at. So, you know, a couple of things come to mind. First, if you're very tech heavy in your investment portfolio, you might want to just revisit your holdings, revisit your risk tolerance, make sure that that tech heavy perspective is where you want to be. Again, this is a radio show. I am not going to tell you how you should be invested. And my opinion is you shouldn't trust anybody else you hear on the radio either telling you exactly what you need to do with your money, because we all know everybody's different, and what seems risky to one person might fit somebody else's portfolio just fine. I am more interested that you look at things, that you know what you own, that you know the risks involved with what you own, and that the risk tolerance perspective makes sense in your life. You know, if people would just do that and do a really honest risk assessment, it would make it a lot easier. Oil being up 15% is scary because that's getting already manifested in the gas stations. It seems like they go up quickly and down slowly, but I am not ragging on them. I understand there's a lot that happens between when the oil comes out of the ground and when the guy you buy your gas from has to post a price. So it's a mess. I think oil was up more of the weekend. Today, it's actually a little bit down. This is, again, Monday morning, the 20th. And that's because, for some reason, even though the Iranians have said the negotiated settlement is over, and even though both sides have been firing more and some Americans have been killed, which is an absolute tragedy, they're still saying that they want to talk. So I don't know. The market is grabbing hold of that. The stock market, the S&P 500 and the NASDAQ are actually up today, and oil's down. But you know, that could change by 3 o'clock in the afternoon. You're always better, even if you're maintaining an active portfolio, which means you're not just buying once and forgetting it, right? So I'm talking about an active investor, not a passive investor, to set your time horizons a little bit longer. Day trading is incredibly difficult. Day trading is a very good way of losing money just because, especially in a volatile market, you never know what's happening next. So you want to be careful, even if you are looking at not just being a passive investor. So be aware that as oil goes up, it might begin to negatively impact the markets. The technology sector is already a little edgy, down almost 3% last week. What my biggest concern is that something will happen, and then kind of unrelated to that thing, the market takes an action, or even related to that thing, but then that begins to trigger other reactions. The hard thing about the market is it's very much dependent on what's going on at the moment. And if the market gets nervous, it can go down. And then if it begins to go down, it is possible it could continue. So I think the volatility index being up 25% is probably very accurate. I would just encourage you guys to keep up with things, look at everything, understand what you own, and make your decisions based on that.
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2: Welcome back to the legislative update of the Ask Peggy About Your Finances show. And today I want to talk about something that the SEC is proposing. And normally I try to limit my conversations about legislation to things that have happened. But this is now out for a 60-day comment period. And I wanted to give you an opportunity to comment if you wanted to do it. It's called Regulation E-Delivery, and it's allowing investment advisors and broker-dealers to deliver disclosures, reports, regulatory information electronically without asking the client which way they want to receive the data. So under Regulation E-Delivery, you don't have to get an affirmative response from a client, from an investor, in order to change them to e-delivery. Now, the regulators, the SEC, is saying, you know, it's easier for the advisor to prove that they've sent something, or the broker-dealer to prove that they've sent something. And that's true, because if it goes out via email, you have a copy of exactly what you sent, and you have the proof that it got delivered. So there is a little safety for the financial services industry in this. And for a lot of clients, they're very happy to have e-delivery. But then I have a good number of clients who don't like e-documents. They like paper. Often they're older clients who aren't that comfortable with technology, but sometimes they're people who just like to get things in paper. So if you are a client and you have a investment advisor or a financial advisor or a broker, literally any flavor of financial services person, I would recommend that you talk to them about how they plan to implement this if it goes through. Are they going to automatically send everything electronically? Are they going to give you the option of receiving things on paper? We print out and mail things to clients, and then they have the e-version of it. So you can prove that the advisor hasn't made a change, right? So if you can look at the original document and then look at what that advisor has printed out and sent to you, you can just ensure they haven't changed something. And I know that's a weird thing to focus on, but I heard of a case where someone said they were printing statements for their clients, but they were altering the statements before they were printing them, and they were taking about three times the amount of fee that they said that they were getting. So it's always wise, you know, even if you really like your financial person, you can always spot check, especially if something seems funny. But it'd be lovely if the advisors would take it on themselves for the clients who really, really don't like technology to go ahead and send it. There's also going to be a 60-day comment period, and I think you can get information on that off of sec.gov so that you can let people know if this isn't something you want. Or, you know, the flip side, if you think it's the greatest thing since sliced bread, then that's what you should tell them as well. It's easier for me as an advisor, but it's not as good for my clients. So as a result, I'm not a fan of this. I understand it. I don't think it's anything other than one more move that just eliminates everything but the computer from our lives. I do not think poorly of the SEC for suggesting this. And they are trying to make sure that if an advisor says, well, I did it, that you've got some kind of a paper trail. Or if a company is sending out a prospectus, you've got some kind of a paper trail. There's lots of reasons why on paper, no pun intended, this looks like a good idea. In practice, it can get really complicated. And if you don't like technology and this goes through, talk to your kids. If you have a printer, they can open that email and print it out for you, and then you can read it. If you just don't like to read on the computer, you could print it out for yourself and put it in your files if you'd like to keep paper files. Like, actually, lots of people still keep paper files. So, you know, just keep an eye on this. It impacts all of us, and I just don't want something to happen that catches you off guard.
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2: Welcome back to the Plan Your Prosperity segment of the Ask Peggy About Your Finances show. And I know I have some listeners in Maine, so if you're in Maine and you think I've lost my mind with this segment, I want to apologize right now and say, you guys don't go back to school until after Labor Day. We start having things, especially related to college and beginning activities, August 1st. So when I'm talking about, wow, the beginning of school is really close at hand, this show won't broadcast where I am until July 27th. And that is, oh my goodness gracious, only 4 days before a lot of the college things get started. So college is upon us. I went into another crafting store yesterday, and There were black cats and witches and cauldrons and goblins and jack-o'-lanterns, and I cannot deal with this because it is July and it is not Halloween, and I still have red, white, and blue lights on my fireplace mantle because I like lights on my fireplace all year long and I make them seasonal. But it is still the 4th of July in my little mind. But that's not really true. The beginning of school is really close at hand. And I know that if you've got a student that's going back to college, you're thinking about college funding. And if you've got other kids that aren't going back to college, but going back to school, college funding may be on your mind too. And the secret to retirement funding and college funding is to start early. Because if you start early, nothing is as difficult. You've got much longer to save the money. You've got ways of making it work. So the last thing you want to do is wait until they're at college, they're a high school senior, and you're trying to figure out how you're going to pay for things the next year. Now, it's lovely to imagine getting scholarships and grants, and that is the first thing that I am recommending. If you have a high school student, potentially, rather than having them work a minimum wage job, you might encourage them to get more active in activities related to the school, related to the community, because, you know, there's resumes that these kids have to create now, and part of it is being active in the community. So if they can do things, or if they can have more time to study, or this would let them be in the band or in the choir or playing some kind of high school sports, all of those things can help them get scholarships and grants. And the amount of money a scholarship can be worth is so much higher than a minimum wage job that not only are you not making any money in the first place, but you've got to pay taxes and things out of the money. So I think many, many times high school students are better served focusing on things that will help them after they graduate rather than making the dollar today. Now, if you want them to work to pay for some of the bills, and I totally understand that, then try to help them work something out so that they can have a part-time job as well as be involved in the school activities. And if you're not really sure what I'm talking about with that, I would encourage you to talk to the high school or talk to parents of kids who've recently graduated from high school. It isn't anything like it was when I was in school. When I was in school, really the only thing that mattered was your GPA. And if your GPA was good, then you might be able to get some kind of a scholarship. Or if you had a specific skill, like a musical instrument, or you were a great athlete, all of those things worked. But what they're expecting students to do today is actually quite a bit more than that. So while you still have time to fix that, you want to make sure that you look into it. Additionally, the standardized test scores are getting more and more important. So it's not like, again, like it was when I was in high school where you just went in and you took your ACT exam and that was that. Students are taking exams multiple times. They're enrolling in intensive exam prep courses where they're studying about how to take these exams. And again, if you're trying to get a scholarship, if you're wanting to give your child an edge, you're going to want to be sure that you're giving them the best shot at the test because they might be quite a bit smarter than someone else and really would wind up being a better college student. But if one person has studied and knows the secrets of the test, I don't mean the answers, but I just mean how do you approach taking a test, because that is actually a skill set. That person may score higher on the test, especially if they're taking it multiple times, than your child does having taken the exam once. So again, if you're not completely sure how all of this works, talk to the high school, talk to the parents, find out what it is that you need to be doing. Now, saving for college is probably the easiest way to also help handle these bills, right? So people love to save for college for their kids. Grandparents can really love saving money for grandchildren. There are a number of different ways that you can save money. Today, I want to talk about the 529 plan. The 529 plan exists in every state. And if you are in a state that has state sales tax, there is likely a state sales tax deduction for funding a 529 plan from that state, as long as you stay within certain parameters. So if you live like in Oklahoma, Oklahoma has state tax. And if you fund an Oklahoma 529 plan, you get to take some of that contribution off of your state income tax return in the form of a deduction. Sorry, I'll try to speak English here in just a minute. So it comes off your Oklahoma income tax return, and it can be a nice little deduction. There's a couple of things here that are really important that I want you to know. First of all, there is rarely an advantage to buying an out-of-state 529 plan. I'm not going to say never, but I am going to say that, you know, 20 years ago when I was talking to people who did that sort of thing, there were folks who would push you to buy another state's plan that they would sell you. And then they were able to get money off of that sale. You know, you may not be absolutely crazy about the fund lineup for your state's 529 plan. There may be another state that has a bigger, better mutual fund lineup. But the truth is, even the 529 plans that don't have fancy fund lineups usually have perfectly adequate ones. So that as long as you can either buy a blended fund that gets less risky over time, or you can put together your own portfolio with some good index funds, large cap funds, maybe mid and small cap, maybe international, a bond fund, you can put together a portfolio out of any list of funds I have seen from any state that will get the job done. And quite frankly, those blended funds that gradually get more conservative might be something that you want to look at. Now, you want to look into all the details. And the other question is, what does conservative mean? And how are you going to feel if there's a stock market boom that last couple of years when the portfolio is more conservative? So again, I'm not going to tell you how to invest, but I am going to say that if you don't want to deal with it, those blended funds have a history of performing fairly well. You know, this really hinges more on the stock and bond market than it does on the funds that these 529 plans put together. There's one other thing about 529 plans that's a very recent change that's incredibly helpful. Let's say you start funding a 529 plan and your child gets a full scholarship. Or maybe they decide they don't want to go to school yet. Maybe they want to go into the military. Maybe they want to do something where that 529 money isn't going to be fully used. Well, first, remember that anything about post-secondary education will generally be applicable to 529 funds, including housing, including electronics, including fees and tuition. So there's lots of ways to use 529 money absolutely legally. But if you end up with more money than the child or the child's siblings or you as the parents can use, then $35,000 can go into a Roth IRA over time for the child who had the 529 plan. It's limited to $7,000 a year for 5 years. So the money stays in the 529, would move over $7,000 at a time, and the child needs to have earned $7,000. But if you don't have anything to spend the 529 on, it's really likely that they're working. And if they're working, they're making more than $7,000, I hope. So it's a way that you have a bit of cushion in there so that funding a 529 up to a certain level can help. The way this will work the best is if you start early, so you're not having to save as much. You're entering the market at different economic cycles so that you're getting the money in when the market's doing well. You're not trying to put it all in if the market's doing poorly. And all of these things together will make their first day of college an exciting day and not a financially scary one.
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2: Welcome back to the Ask Peggy segment of the Ask Peggy About Your Finances show. And I was talking to someone this week who's looking forward to retiring. And we were running the numbers to make sure that there was going to be enough money. And in fact, there was. But then they said, well, what if I want to spend more than what I've calculated? And so if you think you want to spend more, or if you have a shortfall, you have some basic options, but options that can be tweaked in ways that I think make them more palatable. So obviously the first way to have more money is to work longer, right? To delay the retirement. However, you don't have to delay your retirement and work the job you currently have. You need to figure out what your shortfall is first. It'll be easiest to do that with a financial planner. And then look to see if there's something else that you could do that would make enough money that you would enjoy doing for a while that would allow you to retire when you had wanted to do it. So maybe you're wanting to get out a little bit ahead of when you wanted to take Social Security. If you could get a different job that made that difference up, then you'd be all right. Remember, back in the day, Social Security was designed to be a very end-of-life source of income. Now we're living much longer, and so the retirement planning has gotten trickier because people want to be retired longer. I'm actually convinced that it isn't that they want to be retired longer, usually. Health can always be an issue. It's just that they're sick of their job. They want out. They want to go do something else. So maybe if you could find another job, a fun job, something maybe you always wanted to do, it would make that easier. Then, of course, you can spend less. The way you figure that out is you figure out exactly what are you spending now, and you decide if there's things you could live without or if you could adjust your plans. Or finally, earn more on the investments. Look at your risk tolerance. Could you raise it a little bit and still be happy? If you can't, don't do it. No point in retiring and having a heart attack. But if you could adjust it, it might help you find enough money that you'd be able to meet the shortfall that you're trying to handle.
1: You may submit personal finance questions to the Ask Peggy Facebook page and learn more at PeggyDoviak.com. And remember, prosperity is so much more than money.
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4: Hello, and you are listening to EcoJustice Radio. We present environmental and climate stories from a social justice frame. We amplify community voices, broaden the reach of grassroots-based movements, and hopefully inspire action. Let's go on a wild ride into the wilderness of real life and real imagination. It's a venerable carnival of the animals out there. If you put your ear to the ground, you can hear them coming.

and cultural manager and director of Actinometro, based in the Tarapacá region of the Atacama Desert in Chile, as well as Osceola Refitoff, Canadian-American visual artist and photojournalist, and my collaborator on the PBS SoCal project called High and Dry. Rodolfo Andauer studied journalism and holds an MA in art history. He's taken part in curatorial teams that focus on critical analysis and reflection about Anthropocene, climate change, colonialism, and eco-geopolitics in Latin America. He's lived in the Tamarugo forest near La Tirana for many years and has come to teach large groups of culture bearers, myself included, from all over the origins of the festival and how it translates to understanding the territory of the desert, the history of mining and conquest, and the relationship of spirit and actualization in an oppressed peoples. This interview was recorded in a restaurant in Iquique, Chile, in 2024.

The Fiesta de la Tirana is held annually in the unusual stands of the Tamarugo trees in the midst of the rolling pampas in northern Chile. The celebration happens in the locality of La Tirana during the week of July 16 in honor of both the Virgen de Carmen and the Virgin of La Tirana. La Tirana is the biggest geographically localized festival, religious or otherwise, in Chile, and attracts between 200 and 250,000 visitors, maybe more, during the week of celebrations, while the permanent population normally numbers about 5,000. The place is completely inundated. This includes a diverse array of visitors, the devoted, the curious, the observant, the vow makers or pilgrims slash dancers fulfilling their spiritual promises, and business folks selling their wares. The small village streets are full of costumed, shielded, and masked dancers, brass bands and flutes and drums and matracas, marching, fondas selling food, dust, as they call it, chuspa, is everywhere. It is both extremely hot under the burning sun all day and freezing by night. Fireworks exploding amid the atmosphere that carries the air of mystery, tradition, playful enactments, devotional expression, all sustained by the cult, the concept, the veneration of one of the two sacred deities. We should note that the Atacama Desert is mining territory, dominated historically by copper, silver, nitrate, or saltpeter, bunch of carved out ghost towns left over from that period, as well as now lithium. And we've done a couple of shows in the past, if you look through our archives, as well as we published on PBS SoCal about these things. The population of these hot rolling pampas and Andean altiplano are forced to survive in this dangerous dance of the underground forces dominated by, well, the Andean god of the underworld, Supai, supreme lord of the Ucupacha or underworld, a mass multifaceted force that represented shadow, night, darkness, chaos, and the inevitable transition of death. Some in the Catholic Church see them as devils, but they are purveyors of both positive and negative forces in the universe. Others call them uncle of the minds. Thus was born the Diabladas, the dances of the Diablos or devils, between the good and the bad, the light and the shadow, played out at La Tirana and many other festivals across Bolivia and Peru. So these racial stereotypes, Chinese people as slaves, the portrayal of North American indigenous peoples, the Morenos or black indigenous, the gypsies, who we would not regularly use such derogatory terms. My apologies to listeners who find these references offensive. All I can say is the portrayal of all these people is meant in veneration and identifying with their place in society and their way of living in the world. The dancers in La Tirana see these peoples as brothers and sisters to emulate through song, dance, and costume. I think Rodolfo makes this point well, but for those listening who might take this out of context, when you investigate

0: further and actually experience the dances, you will see the wonder and beauty expressed there. These are a few recorded and auto-dubbed by AI, unfortunately, sorry for that, but I thought to give you a little context of what the general people, how it's reported about La Tirana Festival.
1: More than 200,000 people from all over the country are expected to take part this year in the traditional Tirana Festival, which celebrates the 100th anniversary of the Virgin of Carmen's coronation. Although this year's event has been marked by a scorching heat wave gripping the Pampa del Tamarugal, devotion, faith, and tradition remain as steadfast as ever.
2: With an emotional, solemn entrance marked by the sound of brass bands, prayer, and the dance of hundreds of devotees, the 2026 Fiesta de la Tirana officially began at the town sanctuary, a celebration that, this year, brings together 208 religious dance groups and commemorates the centenary of the Virgin of Mount Carmel as Queen and Patroness of Chile.
3: Where are you from?
4: From Antofagasta.
3: Did you come for the opening of the festival?
4: We come every year for the opening to see the Chinita.
5: It has been like a chain of blessings that she gave us throughout this year, which moves me quite a bit. Every year it's a tradition, a family tradition. At first, I participated in the Heart of Mary Religious Society, and later I stopped dancing, but we continued to come with the family as a tradition.
2: During the days of celebration, masses will be held daily at 11 a.m. and 7 p.m. On July 16th, the streets of La Tirana will vibrate to the rhythm of China's chonchos and diabladas to honor the solemnity of Our Lady of Mount Carmel. We hope with all our hearts that the 208 religious societies that belong to this institution are organized to fulfill their vows and give thanks for everything experienced in this beautiful space in the Tamarugal Pampa. Celebration of La Tirana has its origins in the Andean Pampa. Originally linked to the Virgin of Copacabana, it began as a mining and peasant festival, started by Aymara workers who worked in the local copper and silver mines. Through myths, religious syncretism, and a strong presence of the saltpeter mines, La Tirana has become a cultural phenomenon beyond the religious festival that has designated July 16th as a holiday in Chile since 1910.
6: There is an Andean worldview rooted in ancient times that speaks of music being directly connected to this perspective of ritual with a body that dances around prayer.
2: During his 2018 visit to the region, Pope Francis recognized and honored the traditional Pampina festival and officially declared the Virgin as Queen and Mother of Chile,
6: creating a figure of veneration associated with national traditions, which therefore converges with this sentiment of Chilean identity. Bah.
7: So, Rodolfo Andau, could you tell us just sort of your bio, like basically who you are, what the work that you do, and the fact that you have a place, you live out there, just to explain that?
8: Well, I study journalism and literature, and also MA in Latin American History of Art. So from 2006, I've been working as curator in many projects in Chile. Most of the time is spreading the Tarapacá culture, because Tarapacá has a very irregular history against Chile.
7: Yeah,
8: because Tarapacá was a very important region for the Viceroy of Peru, and then from the Republic of Peru and the British Empire with Chile, that was not a very old country, took away this land from Peru. And that situation generated for more than 140 years a lot of violent problems that we are still living in. So I dedicate my texts and dedicate my work also to generate some dialogues to persuade people that this violence that we are living now is not just an effect of the social media, it's also an effect of a country as Chile that is impulse some politics, violence politics in our region. So I've been working in many regions about that, because many regions feel the same. I'm explaining you now, because Chile is super centralized country. Tarapacá and Antofagasta got the richness of Chile.
7: Can you explain that this is a Baroque, an indigenous, when I think of an art movement that goes back to
8: 1600s.
7: Yeah. How does that How do you explain that indigenous to here, and how does that movement connect?
8: Well, I think the Andean culture is all the time is still renovating the symbols of the colonization. So in American society now and in Europe society now, they are trying to tell us that the decolonization is a process that we have to assume as a South American culture. And in the context of this region, in the context of Tarapacá against Chile, we are still living in a colonization process. So all processes are anti-colonialism, are not decolonialism. And in that way, I think it's important to analyze that the Baroque that I said to you about the acculturation maybe is a base to help and to understand the process of this region and also the Philippinian regions that suffer a lot with the Spanish conqueror, right. Hong Kong region, some regions in California, in Texas, blah, blah, blah. Because Baroque is a very good issue to develop a research about La Tirana, because all the aesthetics of La Tirana is, in a way, part of this Baroque, the Spanish Baroque, but also how the indigenous impose their own Baroque, because the Catholic Church, most of the time, are not very in touch with the dancers in La Tirana. Mm-hmm. So Catholic Church, most of the time, reinforce this theory about syncretism, but for indigenous is acculturation. And acculturation is you are giving me some information and I'm giving you some information, and this mix of information that in La Tirana transform in a dancing, right, in a costume, in a way of thinking, is acculturation for indigenous. But for the church is syncretism, because the church assume all the time that they impose a point of view to the indigenous in Latin America. And we now in La Tirana understand very well that is not possible, because the people faith, it's not Catholic at all.
7: Interesting. You know? Yeah.
8: It's in touch with sin, kind of sinner thought. So we, all of us are sinners.
7: Sinner thoughts.
8: Yeah, sinner thoughts.
7: Meaning everyone's a sinner, actually. Yeah, yeah. But
8: Catholic, the dancers don't want to be like that. I love La Tirana because it's not a touristic place. It's very local.
9: It is not at all.
8: But every time it's crowded, more crowded.
7: Yeah.
8: Yeah, so I think these two points of syncretism and acculturation can be a good door to open a research for two of us. In terms that the Catholic Church is still insisting that they controlling the whole aspects of these festivals, but indeed, the festival is controlled by the dancers.
9: Right, absolutely.
8: Yeah, yes. This aggregation of dancers are controlling everything. They are very well organized in those terms. They function like this kind of old workers in the nitrate epoch too.
10: Yeah, yeah.
8: And also La Tirana is part of the Chilenization process of this region, because this region was Peru.
9: Right.
8: So in that way also the Catholic Church have done that effort to persuade the population in the north of Chile to become more Chilean than the others, you know?
7: Yeah.
10: Can we touch here on a part of that in the Chilean? Because it seems also very Bolivian with the mass and the...
8: Yeah, no, I...
7: Or Peruvian, I or, you know, whatever, we indigenous.
8: I grew up in this city, and this city was very multicultural all the time. I had Chinese friends and also Bolivian friends, Peruvian friends, Indian friends, indigenous friends. So I think in La Tirana, you can understand very well this mix that is also part of the mix of this treatment culture that the Andes is too, you know, right. The Incan tribe generate this kind of treatment. Tarapacá region is very well known because they have a lot of geoglyphs in any places.
9: Yes,
8: because this is a commercial region for many in many aspects for those who are living now in Brazil, others who are living in Paraguay, Iquique is a very important harbor, but the region is also a harbor for many other cultures. So in a way, I think La Tirana also represents that. For that reason, I think the Baroque, when we study art and we specialize in Andean Baroque, you analyze that it's very funny to hear the voice of the Spanish priests, also the Chilean priests, assuming all the time that they are dealing with just the Catholic point of view of something, not the indigenous or multicultural point of view. And I don't know if you saw this group of dancers that called Los Chinos.
7: I don't remember them specifically, but
10: which
7: I mean,
10: ones were
8: Chinos?
10: How would we know if we saw them?
8: Because the Chino is they use a flute. They are brown clothes with some white pieces of clothes on it, and that is the most important group in La Tirana, Los Chinos.
7: Or why are they the most important?
8: Yeah, now it's a very important history. The word Chino in Quechua language, in the language of the Inca Empire, means a slave. So Chino in Spanish is when you say that someone from China came.
7: Right.
10: Oh, yeah.
8: So in this region and other parts of the south of Peru, at the beginning of the 19th century and at the end of the 19th century, the Viceroy of Peru bought a lot of Chinos to become slaves and to get guano.
10: Yes.
7: Bird droppings as a fertilizer.
10: They were for work and became slaves.
8: So, when they arrived here and they analyzed, and also when the bird dropping market collapsed, they moved to the nitrate market. So, there in the market, a nitrate market, they saw how these people that name all the time the Chinos as a slave is the same when they were slaves in the Huano. So in this festival, they are this group of people that is in touch with the Virgin. They carry the Virgin. They move the Virgin to the main square. They are protecting and they're spreading the value of the Virgin La Tirana. So in a way, it's really interesting how this group of dancers call themselves Chinos. They represent this both sides of the history in the Andes. One side is when the Chinos came here to extract beer dropping.
7: Mm-hmm.
8: But in the same time, the Chino word means a slave.
7: And were the indigenous people slaves to the Spanish thing? Is that also where the double meaning comes from?
8: Because in Chile and in Peru, someone that is taking care of the housekeeping, for example, it's a Chino. They call regularly, you are a Chino. It's like a slang. But also, Chino means in Quechua, slaves.
7: Right. And the costumes, the boots, there were a lot of those bells there. So wasn't that meant to be symbolic of chains? Yeah. And that wasn't...
8: Yeah.
7: Only dancers who were called Chinos, but yeah.
8: No, no, also because the other part of the costume that represent these chains are linking most of the time with the black people that came from Africa to work in Potosí.
7: In Potosí, okay.
8: And you know, the Potosí was a very
7: silver mine.
8: Yeah, was a very important silver mine for the Spanish conquerors.
11: 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Today you're listening to La Tirana Festival, Primordial Narratives and Spanish Conquest Collide in the Atacama Desert of Chile. I'm your host, Jack Iden. We feature a discussion between Rodolfo Andauer, a visual arts curator, cultural manager based in the Tarapacá region, and Osceola Refitoff, Canadian-American visual artist and photojournalist, and my collaborator on the PBS SoCal project called High and Dry.

0: Thousands of pilgrims filled the sanctuary of La Tirana in northern Chile on the eve of the Feast of Our Lady of Mount Carmel. The celebration marked the 100th anniversary of her coronation as Queen and Patroness of Chile, bringing together faithful from across the nation for prayer and thanksgiving. During the solemn Mass, Bishop Isauro Covili of Iquico reminded the faithful that this centenary is a living invitation to recognize Mary's constant presence. He reflected that through Chile's moments of joy and hardship, the Virgin has remained a sign of comfort, unity, and hope. The bishop urged pilgrims to imitate Mary by embracing conversion, forgiveness, and selfless service, while actively protecting human dignity. As midnight approached, the beloved image of the Virgin was welcomed with applause, songs, and traditional religious dances. The celebrations continued with masses, rosaries, and processions, renewing the nation's trust in its heavenly patroness.
1: Another point interesting in terms of also the nitrate, the strong, you know, representation of the lifetime in the Región de Tarapacá, Atacama Desert, it's about when you saw this, a lot of groups that use feather like North American groups.
2: Yeah.
1: That is because most of the people in the nitrate epoch see these films, that American films.
3: And they identified with the Indians, yeah, not the continent.
1: And also the gypsies. How the gypsies appear? Also because the gypsies looks in Chile like common people that are living like homeless. So
3: the gypsies from Romania, gypsies?
1: Yeah, Romanian gypsies, but in Chile, most of the gypsies are living like homeless. So in a way, they represent someone that needs to be care about it, right? Like you need to be
4: housed and given food.
1: But
4: that was not the role they played in the dances.
1: No, but also that how the gypsy represent in the society, how the gypsy also is someone that needs to be in, you know, next to the Virgin for her protection. So the reason the people create these kind of groups, because they feel themselves that they are not protected like the Indian, North American Indians,
4: yeah,
1: right?
4: Yeah, sure.
1: But also, at the same tale with, in terms of the Chino and the Baile Chino, most of the Tamarugal culture, Pampal Tamarugal culture, use feathers to decorate themselves. Mm-hmm. And that is a very important coincidence with North American groups that use feathers.
4: Sure.
1: So I think in the context of, I like to use the word territoriality, because I think when you are doing a research, most of the time people say, yeah, you are study territories. But for me, territoriality is when you are using all this kind of details that are connecting with some chronicles about the pastime of a group of people, but also how this pastime represents something in the current situation. Because the Indian Sioux, the Apache, the Cheyenne people playing and dancing in La Tirana, they never been to in America and United States. They never been to Canada. They just saw that movie.
4: Right.
1: And through that movie, they felt that the Indios need the protection of the Virgin.
4: Wow. Mm.
1: The Gypsy. Also the Chunchos. The Chunchos is the also a super important group of dancers in La Tirana. And the Chunchos use also a lot of feather. And when the people in the Oficinas Salitreras at the beginning of the 20th century in thousands of oficinas salitreras, that most of them extract nitrate and export nitrate from Iquique, they analyze how this feather of the Chunchos represents something interesting for them, but the movement of the Chunchos don't represent them at all. So for that reason, they saw these movies and say and try to convince themselves that, yeah, this, we discovered something new and we want to create something new through these movies that we are watching it in the cinemas of Tarapacá. And in that way, I'm going to send you a film that I'm working now That is a film of the La Tirana in the 40s. It's super interesting. I have a piece of that in YouTube, but the whole movie, I can get the authorization that you can see, because they is in an archive in Santiago, in a university. And that is a very interesting way to analyze how the Catholic Church trying to obligate the people in La Tirana, or the pilgrimage in La Tirana, to maintain some Spanish tradition to understand Catholic Church. And for sure, that tradition disappeared forever, because the resistance of the people to believe in just one side of the route to see and to connect with La Tirana have to be multicultural. There's no one view to see La Tirana.
4: That's right.
1: There is a lot of view to see La Tirana. And I think the Catholic Church never, you know, like, took the chance to understand that. Oh, indeed, they don't want it, you know, like, they refuse to do it. Also because La Tirana represents the bad woman. It's not like...
4: Represent the what?
1: The bad woman.
4: A bad woman.
1: Yeah.
4: Wow.
3: So La Tirana, does that mean something? Is it tyrant?
4: The tyrant. So how does that tie? Explain where that comes from. What's the connection?
1: Well, next year is going to, in Peru, there is going to be a commemoration in the literature field about a poet that 100 years ago created the myth of La Tirana. He wrote between a poetry and a chronicle about some old chronicles about this town in the middle of the desert, and how they discovered that Tarabacá also was a place to exile a lot of Inca people that was not, they are not following the rules of the Inca Empire. So Tarabacá, the name of Tarabacá is also came from the name Tunupa. And Tunupa was a very important god for the Inca Empire. And Tunupa was obligated to exile to Tarabacá to generate green places, to do the impossible. You know, like you have to
4: dream places. Yes.
1: Yeah.
4: Okay.
1: Yeah. You have to go to do the impossible. Maybe you are obligated to generate a forest in the desert. How do you want to do that?
4: Mm.
1: So, in a way, Tunupa was a shaman, a very important shaman.
4: Mm-hmm.
1: And Tunupa was very important to survive in these super strong desert conditions. You know, it's super, you feel it in La Tirana. It's sure. Very, really...
4: That sun was brutal. Yes.
1: Yeah.
4: And it's cold at night.
1: Yeah. And La Tirana appeared in the 1500s. And La Tirana was a woman that was also exiled to Tarabacá, because she was a Ñusta, and Ñusta in Quechua means princess. So her name was Ñusta Huillac. So Ñusta Huillac, the princess Huillac, was exiled to Tarabacá, and she became in the Robin Hood of La Pampa Altamaruga.
4: Robin Hood.
1: Yeah, Robin Hood.
4: Wow.
1: So when the Spanish passed through the Pampa Altamaruga, this woman stole them and fight with them, with a tribe of people that follow her. And suddenly, like at the end of the 1500s, 1592, she was tricked by the Spanish, and she was obligated to be imprisoned in La Tirana. And in prison, she fell in love with a Portuguese guy, and this Portuguese guy obligated her to marry.
4: Mm-hmm.
1: And when both of them getting married in the middle of the desert, the tribe of La Tirana appear, the former tribe of La Tirana appear in a scene and kill them all.
4: Killed both of them.
1: Yeah.
4: But this was the tribe who she was working with to steal from the rich.
1: Yes, yes.
4: That they felt she was betraying.
1: Yeah. So in that way, I think 10 years later, a Spanish priest discovered this tomb of La Tirana and her husband, and this priest start telling the community that they need to venerate La Tirana, because La Tirana changed her Indian move for the Catholic one, and she was a bad, and now she was good, because she got married with a Spanish or a European guy.
4: Right.
1: And they start spreading this history about La Tirana. But the whole myth, like we know until today, was written by this Peruvian poet.
4: Wow.
1: So I'm working with a break with La Tirana now. So I discovered this film, and also I discovered some chronicles about a priest in Pica. Pica is near La Tirana, about the right tomb of La Tirana and his husband. But also there is a lot of photos of La Tirana, very historical photos of La Tirana that are not in this region, are in Santiago.
2: Sí.
1: So my idea is to recover all this information and to put in La Tirana in the next season of La Tirana on the streets. Mm. That the people, all the visitors that are almost, I think this year was 300,000 people.
4: It probably was 300,000, not 200,000 anymore.
1: I know.
4: Wow.
3: So it was amazing how few people there were that we saw from Bernacchi, that you know, or not from the reach. There was not very many gringos.
4: I think there were two
2: gringos,
4: as far as I saw, which is funny. It's considering what was going on in San Pedro. How come in San Pedro nobody knows to just drive down the road? It's actually a shock.
3: It was in the guidebooks. I mean, I saw it without much effort. We're like, oh, the dates are rising, we're going to go do this thing. We're going to see first, but surprisingly, I didn't see anyone else.
4: Well, there's nowhere to stay, you know, you have to rough it, kind of, you know. I mean, maybe normal tourists, whatever that means, they didn't have a way to go there. Maybe that's it.
2: No, there was no hotel spot.
1: but I think all these connections with La Tirana is also giving you some, facts. And also some histories about how the north of Chile is also part of a global context in the way of this, for example, Apache and Cherokee people dancing with this history. So because if I could recognize something or something good for the British Empire with the nitrate companies in these towns, is that they gave them a lot of modern entertainment, like a cinema, photography.
4: Yeah.
1: That in other places in Chile didn't happen.
3: Because there was a famous theater in Mariamena.
1: Yeah, it was amazing. The Metro Goldwyn Mayer Theater. Probably also I'm a big pilgrim, you know, I walk on during 16 years I've been walking to the Virgin. I never pray to the Virgin. Just very strong connection, you know, to be there, to feel this collective sensation about La Tirana.
4: Absolutely.
1: But also I think because I got this very good local education, family education with La Tirana, because my family is one part is super Catholic and they also believe in La Tirana, but they have this problem with that La Tirana is the sinner place, right? It's the people, because for them the dancers are not.
4: I could see that it's sinner. Yes,
1: the dancers are not good people. They are there dancing because they are not good ones. They got something to ask for the Virgin, and they need to ask also to feel relieved, to feel good.
4: Well, also, Diablo, the concept, each of the dancers, first thing they have, all these monster effects coming in.
1: Yeah.
4: There's the condor. Mm. There's other different characters that are very extreme to normal people that maybe need some explanation. It seems like we're going to the dark side, praying to some evil entities. What is that? How do you explain that?
1: Well, there's a lot of animals in the Andean culture that you can see in La Tirana that represent the capital sins.
4: The capital sins, like the seven deadly sins.
1: Yeah.
2: But also, I think,
1: for example, the spider, the bear, the ant that you can see in the costume.
2: Yeah, the snake.
1: The snake. They are the capital sins.
2: Well, the sins, But I think any good drama has to involve the conflict between good and evil.
1: Yeah, but also because the Andean culture has all these kind of theories about how humans have to understand the non-humans, but at the same time, the things that you can see, the things that you can explain.
4: Can't see, I love that.
1: So,
4: yes.
1: So, for example, I can do something here.
3: Sure.
1: We have this very important symbol in the Andean culture.
3: Oh, yeah.
1: The chacana. So, the chacana.
3: Oh, the chacana.
1: I'm not good in drawing, but it's something like that.
4: It's good.
1: So, the chacana represents the world, the Andean world. So, here is the mountains, then the valleys, then the pampas. And in this part, there is all these kind of symbols that you can explain at once. You can explain with drawings.
4: Mm.
1: Everything here is orally or not physical. So when the Spanish arrive, they need to represent these no signs with signs and symbols. For example, San Santiago is a very important saint for the Spanish Catholic Church.
4: Right.
1: So when the Spanish arrive to this area, they can understand how the Aymara venerate the lighting, for example. So the Catholic create that the San Santiago was the lighting that appears in the Bolivian winter, that in Chile calls Bolivian winter, from December to March.
4: The lightning
3: lightning.
4: Oh, lightning.
1: Lightning.
4: Okay,
1: lightning.
4: Thank you.
1: So the lightning, they mix the San Santiago with lightning. So there is a lot of San Santiagos in the church of the Andean part of Chile and Bolivia and Peru. And you can see a saint with a very old hat, like the conqueror hat.
4: Mm, yes.
1: With the symbol of Flash Gordon.
3: Oh, yeah.
4: I think I've seen that. Flash Gordon.
1: Yeah. I think it's,
4: you're right.
1: It's very,
4: you're right.
1: Very, very common line, right? So they have to generate that to persuade indigenous to say, yeah, you believe in this, but we have got this symbol for that. You don't have to continue believing in that. Yeah. You have to believe in this.
3: Yeah,
4: right.
3: It's similar enough so you can.
1: Yeah, but in a way, that occurs with the bear, for example, with the spider, with the snake. But in the case of the devil, is because in the Andean culture, this place that we don't know for the Spanish is the devil side.
4: Wow.
1: So the indigenous call a figure in that world. In that world, they call a figure, but they call it. They don't have a symbol for that. They just call it orally. Also because all these towns don't have graphics to... You know, they don't have written languages. They just oral language. So for them, they have a figure that they speak about that was a man that lived in the caves when they extract silver, they extract gold, blah, blah, blah. So this man, they call Tiu.
4: Tiu?
1: Yeah. So they call Tiu, okay. T-I-W, and that is equals to Tio for
4: right,
1: the Spanish.
4: That's what I was thinking, Tio.
1: Uncle.
4: Right.
1: So the Tio and Tio means Diablo.
4: Wow.
1: So when
4: the
1: you
4: devil
1: visit.
4: Is our uncle.
1: Yeah. When you visit all this part of Bolivia, in many places that the workers are in charge with mining, in principally silver, stannium, or gold, in the caves, you can see a Tio. That is the devil. Mm-hmm. So they venerate the Tiu. They pray for the Tiu. They drink some pisco or another kind of drink, and they put the pisco in front of the Tiu.
4: Right.
1: So the Tiu protect, because for the Spanish, the Tiu is the bad one. But in under my point of view, why the Spanish, all this kind of unknown atmosphere is the bad side of something?
4: Yes.
1: Also because because they need to control everything. And also the Catholic, in a way, needs to control everything. So for that reason, I think when they to generate this choreography that the devil is dancing with the China, that is the, you know, the slave, and suddenly appears this angel, little angel.
4: Yes, you're
1: that
4: right.
1: That is a super non-teenager girl that
4: we
1: tribe.
4: Saw it. We saw it many times.
1: Yeah. So this girl, you know, generate a balance between the devil, and also the devil represent that you need to smoke something, inhale something. You are a bad guy or bad people, etc. And the China represent the slave, the woman that is all the time thinking about this faith, and blah, blah, blah.
5: 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Today, you're listening to La Tirana Festival, Primordial Narratives and Spanish Conquest Collide in the Atacama Desert of Chile. I'm your host, Jack Iden. We feature a discussion between Rodolfo Andauer, a visual arts curator and cultural manager based in the Tarapacá region of the Atacama Desert in Chile, and Osceola Refitoff, Canadian-American visual artist and photojournalist, and my collaborator on the PBS SoCal project called High and Dry.

0: So I had a question. So when you go into the church, everyone is reciting a prayer, or they're moving and they're singing it. What is that prayer? I mean, that's gets more into the Catholic side, right?
1: Yeah, but I think it's important when each cofradía, the cofradía is the group of dancers. So it's each cofradía create their own poetry to sing to the Virgin. So it's not just Catholic.
0: Okay.
1: So they're all this poetry is very connected with the social life of them.
0: Well, that's, yes, a friend of mine, I said, I want to know what they're saying and what he goes. I said, well, how can I get like some record of what they're saying? He says, I can't give you that. No. I don't know what that is.
1: Yeah.
0: So I think that goes to what you're saying, that it's maybe different with each cofradía.
1: Yeah. Because each cofradía has their own way. There are more than 200 cofradías. So each of them.
0: And these are 200 different communities, or there's different cofradías in the same community?
1: No, like, there is different cofradías that belongs to different group of dancers.
0: Right.
1: Because, for example, I saw this year 5 group of chinos, and most of the time I just saw two cofradías of chinos, and now it's 5 cofradías of chinos. Chunchos, I wanted to show you the chunchos. So the chunchos, most of the time was one group of chuncho. Now I have 3 group of chunchos. So
0: chunchos.
1: Yeah, chunchos is this one. This is chuncho.
2: I did not see them.
1: This is the very typical group of dancers of the Bampal Tamarugal. So they imitate a bird.
0: Wow.
2: I did not see those guys.
0: Yeah, we didn't see them.
1: Chunchos.
0: As much as we saw, we did not
1: see them. So the Cheyenne groups and Cherokee groups
0: imitate, we saw a bit of them.
1: But there's a very important sociologist of this, a research about La Tirana, that they said that La Tirana, the people in La Tirana renovate and then they modernize the tradition. They renovate the tradition. If you go to La Tirana, you can, analyze all the time the past. You have to renovate your boats, and that means that you have to change in a way, aesthetically, also in the music. They change a lot. The music every time, every year, the music change.
2: Really?
0: Okay, that was the question.
2: Very similar.
0: It seemed like the thing that I kept noticing is there are specific dances in specific situations.
1: Yeah.
0: They are prescribed and controlled by many who are sort of choreographed.
1: Mm-hmm.
0: So they're number one, number two, number three. There's not a lot of, like, in the United States, it's like who can outdo ever. We don't have that here. This is not about outdoing.
3: It's not a competition.
0: It's not an individual competition, but there were very different types of music and very different types of outfits, costumes. So it's, for me, coming from the culture where there's a lot of competition and there's like, who are we going to outdo? There's not this competition between these different
1: people. No, because most of the dancer, their first goal is to obtain this connection with La Tirana. And also they call La Tirana La Chinita, the little China, the little Chinese. So the little slave. Because for them, La Tirana is also a slave of the Catholic Church.
0: Wow.
1: They call China. I came here to pray for mi Chinita. So any, all these cofradías has different type of music, depends of the bomb. Also because the bomb, the drum, and this little drum that I don't know the word in English, but it's a little drum that they are.
0: Yeah, they have the big drums.
1: Yeah. And then the little one.
0: The little ones, yeah.
1: But they call here caja. So the caja.
0: The box.
1: Yeah. The caja generate different types of movement for any cofradías. And you can recognize, for example, a diablada is very typical. How the diablada create these tones and sounds in opposite for the Cheyenne people dancing in La Tirana. Or chunchos, or also tincus. Yesterday I saw the former wife of a cousin of mine that She came from Santiago. She's a very important police woman in Santiago, very famous one. Okay. And she came just to La Tirana to dance two nights. And she paid like more than $3,000 for that costume.
0: So the costumes.
2: I love the costumes.
0: I heard that a lot of the masks come from Bolivia.
1: Yeah, yeah. Yeah, because the Diablada generate in Bolivia, not in Chile.
0: Nor in Peru.
1: Not in Peru. Also, Morenada, for example. Morenada is totally different the sound.
0: Morenada.
1: Morenada.
0: The dark.
1: Morenada represents. Yeah. Morenada can be like the combination between black and indigenous.
0: Right.
1: Morenada.
0: Okay.
1: Moreno.
0: Okay.
1: And this dance represents the most important hierarchy in the Aymaran communities.
2: Wow.
1: So they are rich people, you know, dancing. Yeah. They are not poor, but in La Tirana, they are just prayers. Well, this is the gypsies. Like any time now, there are a lot of gypsy groups.
0: So I saw it's almost the pentagram five-pointed star, which connects to the
1: occult.
0: Well, yeah, the occult, the anti-Catholic church, the free Catholic church. Mm-hmm. So it was connected with the, I don't know if we call them Roma, you know, whether it's gypsy, you know.
1: Yeah, I think some. Every time you can see, as I told you, that they had to renovate any time this way of dance, this way of generate sounds, this way of also install in the main square, because for any piece of part of the square, also there is, I think that in that case, there is a competition to be in one side of the square and
3: the one with the sun?
1: No, but also in terms of how they can be recognizable for most of the people there.
0: Well, I was wondering because...
3: The best spot.
1: Yeah, well, the best spot for that.
0: It seemed to the outsider random how they come in and they perform, but we saw in certain places a whole list of what was going to happen when. So it was more choreographed in terms of who was going to be where at what time.
1: Yeah, and there's a lot of aggregations and corporations of cofradías. So there is no one cofradía. There is a different group of cofradías. And I think in that way, the most important cofradía is the first Diablada of Chile that it was founded in Iquique. So the first Diablada in Chile needs the best place.
0: How would you translate into English Diablado?
1: Like you can say a crew of devils.
0: Okay, thank you.
1: Diablada. The crew of devils.
2: There was one place that had like their
0: club. There were crews of devils. Right?
1: If you see the front of the church, you know, in the left side, that is the hard side, is the first Diablada, the crew of devil of Chile in that place.
2: Yeah, I saw it.
1: They need that place because they are like
2: here and they're here.
1: Almost 400 dancers.
0: Yeah. So when you say the heart side of the central square, so you are likening the central square of La Tirana, which, of course, Parque Central is in a normal creation in Spanish colonial realities, but you're likening it to a body. How do you explain that? The left side, meaning the heart, the heart side of this of the Parque Central.
1: Yeah, but I think because it's this cofradía, it's almost 110 years, and they are surviving all these Catholic rules in La Tirana. So in a way, they need, or maybe they deserve, to be in that place. I'm not so sure if I'm right about that, but I think it's also...
0: That's okay, it's all right.
1: It's also the hierarchy of the cofradías too, because in the cofradías, when you participate in a group of cofradías, you have also be aware to be in a hierarchic, you know, a group of people. So the old dancer has more privilege than the new one. And but the position...
0: But it was an interesting and a really causative mix between old and young in terms of dance.
2: Were you talking about older and young people? You're talking about older and younger troops.
0: Cofradías. Older cofradías. Yeah. Ones that have been around forever.
1: Yeah, and also, if you have an old cofradías, how do you understand the old people in that old cofradías, you know, opposite to the young people in the old cofradías. And then you go to the new cofradías that maybe is the first presentation was this year in La Tirana, and how they understand who is going to be the leader of that group. Is if all of us for the first time are new ones, you know, doing this kind of ceremony in La Tirana. And also there is all this kind of figurines, and the figurine is the woman that tried to entertain and provoke some men to facing El Angelito, facing the devil, facing La China. She got this attitude that she want to impress you, and she want to get you, and she want to attract you.
3: It's a little bit sexy.
1: Yeah. For that reason, the scheme of La Chacana in the Andean culture explain a lot how we can see and maybe not understand it, just to observe with another point of view La Tirana. Because sometimes there is no explanation for you for your first time in La Tirana, for many symbols. For me, for sure, I've been living in La Tirana for all these years. But also, I expect this renovation all the time. As a part of the of this festivity, I expect the renovation of these boats facing La Tirana. I don't want to come back anytime watching the same.
2: You're right.
3: So I'm interested in a little bit in the hierarchy of, it seems like usually there's a man who's the leader, he's a whistle, he's the
1: alferez.
3: Yeah, the boss.
1: Alferez.
0: Alferez.
1: Alferez. Alferez. He's the boss. Okay. The boss of the group. So the alferez is the commander in chief of the group. He tried to remark the movements. If you have the hat like this, he's going to tell you with this kind of
3: whistle.
0: The whistle, yeah. There are lots of whistles.
3: Yeah, get your hat right.
1: There are, in for example, in this big diabladas, there is at least 4 alferez and maybe 2 men and 2 women.
0: Could you tell us what the work that you do?
1: So I created in Chile this, well, I created the format for Chile because I didn't create anything. But it's like invite some group of people to generate these territorial research trips through the desert and also in Patagonia, and to be in charge with this kind of festivities, for example, or some other kinds of festivities in many places in Chile. So that invites you to generate, for example, this dialogue. We are totally different between us, but we can generate a dialogue to understand in a way, briefly, the first impression of being in La Tirana, sharing with the people in La Tirana, but at the same time, I'm learning for in this experience too, because anytime I'm learning about La Tirana, because right, as a prayer, I think also you are learning the way that you can communicate your sensation, because for my family, for example, they don't understand why I'm not Catholic and I'm part of this.
0: It's very, and I say, I love that, actually.
1: I don't need to be Catholic.
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Engineer, Blake Quake Beats. 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

Welcome to the South End Reggae Show. Godfather DJ in this week. You know, it's that special time of year. It's nice and warm on the outside. And today's show features lots of warm music. Lots of male and female duets through Jamaican music history. All of the history, I can tell the story, that's for sure. Uptown, downtown, all around town. It's the South End Reggae Show. Boss Jock, Godfather DJ.

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The great Jamaican male singers, the great Jamaican female singers over the years. Lots of great duets and duos. And we're going to do it

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1: Oh, my darling.
0: Dwayne Schaefer along with Jackie Edwards. Thing called The Vow. From the top to the very last drop, DJ, Godfather DJ.

musical, JC Lodge, along with Sugar Minot. And on today's show, we feature a lot of duets.

Hill and the darling queen of Jamaican music, Marcia Griffiths. On today's Sultan Reggae Show, we feature lots of duets, male and female, that is, the man and the woman. Reggae is not just a man thing. Talk about all my life with you. It might have been another life. It could very well be another life. Here comes Nyla Black, so Nyla Love.

Here comes Siddiqui, along with Sandra Cross, the darling queen of UK's Lovers Rock. Don't let it get you down. Enjoy.

Number one of the great crooners from out of Kingston, and Mandy coming off the Daffodils. One of my favorite songs when I was a teenager, made popular by Mercy in America and the Daffodils. Love can make you happy. The reggae version.

is segment one of the Southern Reggae Show, Godfather DJ. Now, coming up, segment two and three, don't miss it. All segments are sweet and lovely.

I'm on the Kingston J.A. to you here in the U.S. Affair. King Call Incomplete as we complete the first segment. Coming up, segment two and three. As we bring the curtains down on segment one. More to come. I'm going to hit you like a bomb. A reggae bomb, that is. This week's show, Godfather DJ, give you male and female mix. Here comes the Mad Professor, think called Back Off Dub.

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We're moving the conversation forward.

Welcome to the Project Censored Show on Pacifica Radio. I'm Mickey Huff with Eleanor Goldfield. First up today, I speak with Media Studies Professor Bill Usman. He recently edited a special volume for the Union for Democratic Communications journal, The Democratic Communique, titled Freedom of Expression, Campus Politics, Academic Freedom, and the War on Gaza. Later in the program, I'm joined by Professor Emerita from Fordham University, Robin Anderson. We'll talk about her latest book, The Complicit Lens, U.S. Media Coverage of Israel's Genocide in Gaza. Stay tuned for the Project Censored Show.

Welcome to the Project Censored radio show on Pacifica Radio. I'm your co-host, Eleanor Goldfield, and here's some of the news that didn't make the news for the week of July 20th, 2026. In comments that are published on the State Department's own website, overgrown bunion Stephen Miller, aka White House Deputy Chief of Staff, remarked that, quote, "It's not a coincidence that when you look at these violent Antifa demonstrations and you see any photograph of those who are assembled, to be blunt, not one of them that's demonstrating looks like a normal person. They're all deformed in some way, in their appearance, in their dress, in their mannerism. Trust your instincts to all people and across all civilizations. You know what normal is. You know what beautiful is. You know what good is," end quote. I'll just leave that there for students of history, common sense, and a modicum of humanity to do with that what you will. He also said that the Countering Domestic Terrorism and Organized Political Violence, aka NSPM7, would be used to debank, defund, and disrupt left-wing groups, dismissing civil liberties objections and calling them enemies of civilization. Meanwhile, Treasury Secretary Scott Bessent said the government is examining nonprofits and charities for alleged illicit financing, foreign influence, and tax-exempt abuse, while claiming a new operational alliance between international Marxism and radical Islamic movements. In less than 1 week, there were more than 10,000 arrests by ICE. As reported by Breakthrough News, quote, "This surge has seen a shift in strategy. Instead of militarized occupations and high-profile raids, the agency is relying on quieter operations and using more surveillance tech to carry out allegedly targeted arrests. The spike was precipitated by an expansion in DHS surveillance and data systems, including new contracts with Palantir and Anduril, for data analytics, autonomous border towers, drones, and sensors, as well as people tracking apps and other AI surveillance systems." As reported by Kelly Jensen for Book Riot, there are currently three bills in Congress that would permit widespread book censorship nationwide. H.R. 7661 would ban federal funding for schools that provide or promote materials deemed sexually oriented to students under 18. Who's doing the deeming? H.R. 2616 is a nationwide Don't Say Trans bill that would require any school receiving federal funds under the Elementary and Secondary Education Act of 1965 to require parental permission before using a student's preferred gender, pronouns, or name on any school form or allowing them to use the bathroom or locker room that most aligns with their identity. It would also prohibit teaching, quote, gender ideology in federally funded schools. H.R. 8705, dubbed the Charlie Act, would withhold funding from public schools that teach inclusivity, especially when it relates to race and gender. It's an amalgam of the two previously mentioned bills and would create the opportunity for rampant book bans, not to mention the whitewashing and straightwashing of American history. As reported by A More Perfect Union, as the apocalyptic red and smoky skies choke everything that breathes, quote, six of the world's largest oil and gas companies will earn roughly $94 billion in profits in 2026. That's nearly $3,000 every second. The world's top 100 oil and gas firms made $30 million every hour in excess profits during the early days of the U.S.-Israeli war on Iran. That's $23 billion in just a few weeks. And we subsidize those companies at a cost of $10 billion every year. Total global fossil fuel subsidies are expected to reach $1.1 trillion in 2026. At a July 15th House Transportation and Infrastructure Committee hearing on bipartisan legislation to reform FEMA, both FEMA and the White House were absent, as a report compiled noted that instead of assisting disaster victims, FEMA employees were directed to help immigration enforcement agencies recruit new officers, plan raids and patrols.

0: and process arrestees at notorious prison camps in apparent violation of federal law, end quote. As reported by Truthout, one witness quoted in the report described FEMA as the operational backbone of Trump's effort to jail and deport as many non-citizens as possible, telling investigators that, quote, ICE could not have done this work without FEMA, end quote. So that's something to think about as we're looking at a super El Nino that forecasters expect to spill into the spring of 2027. For the first time, the UN has named a new category of gender-based violence, reproductive violence. The resolution, which of course isn't legally binding, names reproductive violence as intentional acts or omissions that cause harm by interfering with reproductive autonomy, or violence directed at people because of their reproductive capacity. It includes forced pregnancy, forced abortion, enforced sterilization, forced contraception, and attacks on reproductive healthcare facilities. Remember when you were growing up hearing about how terrible it was for women over there and that the U.S. had to go save them because we clearly know how to treat women? In news that is as wildly absurd as it is cruel, Middle East Eye reports that the Israeli government has stripped Nile crocodiles of their protected status, paving the way for a proposal to build a detention facility for Palestinians surrounded by crocodiles. Ben-Gvir, who oversees the IPS, Israeli Prison Services, said he was inspired by Florida's so-called alligator Alcatraz concentration camp. Fascists of a feather. According to reporting from DropSite contributor Mohammed Ahmed, Israel has pushed its so-called yellow line to Gaza's main north-south artery, entering Gaza City's Zeytun neighborhood under heavy gunfire, killing one Palestinian, wounding three others, destroying homes and shops, and forcing families to flee. This comes as ACLED, the Armed Conflict Location and Event Data Project, reports that Israeli attacks on Gaza have reached their highest level since the October 2025 agreement. Truthout also reports that Al-Haq, an affiliate of the International Commission of Jurists based in Ramallah, found that Israeli authorities have denied and restricted the entry of many medical items, including anesthesia, antibiotics, blood supplies, and sterile surgical equipment, making things like childbirth horrifically painful and life-threatening. A chickenpox outbreak in Gaza has also potentially reached 18,000 cases, with medical professionals warning that the current conditions could lead to serious complications from chickenpox, including pneumonia and encephalitis, complications that were previously considered relatively rare before the collapse of Gaza's healthcare system. It's worth noting, as we have before on the show, that any deaths caused by this are not included in the direct number of deaths that Israel is responsible for. That's some of the news that didn't make the news for the week of July 20th, 2026. And now on to this week's program.
1: Welcome to the Project Censored Show on Pacifica Radio. I'm Mickey Huff with Eleanor Goldfield. Today on the program, I have the delight of speaking with a professor in the Communications and Media Studies program at Sacred Heart University in Connecticut, none other than Dr. Bill Usman. And we're talking to Bill Usman today because as a longtime member of the Union for Democratic Communications, Bill Usman edited a special issue of the Democratic Communique Journal, and it's available at democraticcom.org, and Bill's going to talk about this. It's a special issue on freedom of expression, campus politics, academic freedom, and the war on Gaza. So certainly a lot to say about this topic. It's very timely, and it's unfortunately ongoing. But Bill Usman, welcome back to the Project Censored Show.
2: Oh, it's great to be here, Mickey. It's great to see you again. It's great. I always love talking to you.
1: You know, Bill, you and I were in Philadelphia at the UDC conference in fall of 2023. In fact, right around October 7, just after the October 7 attack on the music festival in Israel. And I recall that you were kind of in the middle of some of the things that were happening at one of the opening sessions. There were some heated exchanges going on as a group of media scholars were kind of grappling with things in real time. But that kind of fever pitch moment doesn't feel like it's really dissipated. I mean, it feels like it's evolved or devolved, but the topic and the way in which we talk about what's happening in Gaza with Israel, and of course the controversial use of the G word, right? Genocide. I don't know. Walk us through some of this as it relates to how you put together this special issue of the communique.
2: Well, I'm glad that you mentioned that moment at the UDC conference in 2023, Mickey, because that was actually is what actually made me first say, you know what, like, let me go to the UDC leadership and propose this special issue of the Democratic communique because of what I saw unfolding there. So I'll just go through it quickly. And I talk about this in an introduction that I wrote for the special issue. There was an opening plenary. And because it was just a few days after October 7th, two of the speakers who had already been chosen for the plenary, Paula Chakraverty and Deepak Kumar, mentioned, you know, what had happened in Gaza and Israel, and then, you know, Israel's, you know, really, really, it's hard to find the words, like, uber aggressive, hyper militaristic assault that they claimed was in response to what was a horrible, you know, attack on October 7th. And so they're talking about this, and someone in the audience stands up and accuses them of not being sensitive to what had happened to Israelis. And I'm sitting there and I'm thinking, well, wait a minute, they actually did. They had mentioned, right, the attack on civilians. And so my response was, I, as another audience member, I have to point out the misrepresentation that was happening. And so I, you know, raised my hand and I spoke from the audience. And in that moment, I felt like I had to start by acknowledging that I'm a Jewish person, that I had to start there. You know, anytime someone is critical of Israel or even advocates for Palestinians, the first thing that's hauled out is the accusations of anti-Semitism. So I said, I'm an American Jew, and I don't understand what the objection is to what Deepa and Paula were saying. And so afterwards, you know, as I thought more and more about this, the other thing that struck me was, so the Union for Democratic Communications, a longstanding media criticism organization, political economy of media organization, is, you know, look, straightforwardly leftist. And so I was thinking, even here, we're getting that kind of shutting down of discourse, that shutting down of criticism of Israel, that shutting down of advocacy for Palestinians. And of course, there's a long-term history of this. You know, there's a book by Mark Lamont Hill and Mitchell Plitnick called Except for Palestine, The Limits of Progressive Politics. You know, it's like you can advocate for anybody, but you can't advocate for Palestine. You can criticize anybody, but you can't criticize Israel. And so, I mean, what a central concern for Project Censored, because this is about the shutting down of open discourse and conversation. And so that's what led me to think, let me try to pull some pieces together and publish an issue of Democratic Communique, bringing together these concerns about freedom of expression, campus politics, academic freedom, and the war on Gaza.
1: Absolutely. And it's ongoing, right? You mentioned Mark Lamont Hill, who was fired from CNN for comments he made about the topic at the UN. So, and that was in 2018.
2: Yeah. So again, if we were to go through every time that someone has been censored, censured, punished, fired, attacked because of legitimate criticisms of Israel, honestly, Mickey, you would need a 10-hour show, right? We'd be sitting here all day.
1: All day.
2: It's just such an ongoing. And then it ramped up even more severely.
1: And then I would argue that we've seen an escalation and in the second Trump administration where, you know, there's been even more weaponization of anti-Semitism. And now somehow the rebirth of McCarthyite anti-communism. Sometimes feel like we're in some weird time machine.
2: Yeah, I'm hauling manufacturing consent off the shelf again because, you know, like There it is. It's right there. Yeah.
1: Worthy and unworthy victims.
2: In the filters of what's acceptable discourse and what's not. And they are they're full on bringing back the Red Scare again.
1: What are some things that stand out? Maybe we can segue a little bit too into this special edition of the journal. What are some of the issues that you think are just really glaring right now as media literacy moments around this topic?
2: Well, talking about, Herman and Chomsky's five filters, which they argue condition what we actually end up getting access to in terms of ideas and information. Honestly, it's almost like the Trump administration took those five filters as a playbook rather than as criticism.
1: Yeah, as a warning, like Orwell's right. 1984 is a user's manual. Yeah.
2: Control media ownership, provide constant flack to any criticism that you're getting, rev up anti-communism again, control the sourcing of news. It's the playbook. There really is there's no getting around the fact that in some ways the right are actually more media literate than the left is, because they get this. They understand how important control of media and communication is to ideological control, and then from ideological control to, hegemony, control of what's actually happening in the real world, the war on Iran, the support for Israel's war on Gaza, the attacks within our own nation. Many, many, many decades ago, Althusser talked about the ideological state apparatuses and the repressive state apparatuses working hand in hand. You need the ideas to support and reify what's actually being done by the police and the military and the intelligence agencies and the surveillance society. And so all of that comes together, and that's what makes critical media literacy, not the fake kinds of media literacy, which is like, ooh, look at, how they made this advertisement. Let's see if we can make advertisements like that too. And then that being passed off as media literacy, right?
1: Yeah.
2: Critical media literacy, which really explores that relationship between real world power and ideological power.
1: I just wanted to remind everybody, you're tuned to the Project Censored Show on Pacifica Radio. I'm Mickey Huff with Eleanor Goldfield. My guest in this segment is Bill Usman. He is a professor of communication and media studies at Sacred Heart University. He is the author of several books, including one of the most adopted anthologies in media studies, Gender, Race, and Class in Media, among other things. And Bill Usman is a longtime ally and friend of ours at Project Censored, has contributed numerous excellent chapters around media literacy to our annual volume. It's really an honor to be with him today. We're talking about one of his most recent endeavors. Bill Usman edited a special issue for the Democratic Communique, the Journal of the Union for Democratic Communications, called Freedom of Expression, Campus Politics, Academic Freedom, and the War on Gaza. And we kind of spent the first 15 minutes or so talking, it was kind of setting up some of the things that are going on here. Bill Usman, you particularly talked to media scholar Sut Jalli from the Media Education Foundation about these issues. And so maybe you want to talk a little bit about how some of the themes that we've already introduced manifest in the journal, and there might be a few themes you want to address, particularly about the chilling effect that we've seen in higher ed around the issue of what's happening in Gaza.
2: Yeah, so we put out this call for the journal, and I think we ended up with seven really excellent pieces. There's three research articles, each one of them dealing with campus protests. There's one called Telos and Critical Pedagogy, Extrapolating the Ideological Censorship of Pro-Palestine Campus Protests. There's one called The Monsters Are Many and Strong, But So Are We, Anti-Genocide Protests and the Struggle Against Ideological Capture at George Mason University. And then there's one called Money for Jobs and Education, Not for War and Occupation, the 2024 UAW 4811 strike, Organizing for Palestine, and the Political Potential of Mass Unionism. And so all of these authors did great research in showing sort of case studies of exactly the kind of issues at stake here. And then there's two interviews, Emil Marmon, who has done stuff for Project Censored.
1: Yep. Emil's good. Yep.
2: Interviewed some activists at the University of Toronto. As you mentioned, I interviewed Sut Jolly. I can say a little bit more about that. And then two other long-term Project Censored associates, Robin Anderson, wrote a review of the documentary film No Other Land, and Steve Machek wrote a review of Stephen Salida's An Honest Living. People may be familiar with Stephen Salida as one of the people who was victimized by accusations, unfair accusations of anti-Semitism because of his advocacy for the Palestinian people. So we brought all that together. It's open source. You already mentioned, like, honestly, you could just sort of do a search for Democratic Communique, but it's hosted at the University of Massachusetts Library website, and it's all open source. You don't have to pay for access to anything because we want that stuff out there. You know, Sut Jolly is the executive director, founding director of the Media Education Foundation. I wanted to interview him because he's one of the people who's really been a strong voice about dissecting the propaganda and the use of public relations to disguise what the reality of Israel and Palestine really is, and how much that has affected discourse around the world, but particularly in the U.S. They have a great film called The Occupation of the American Mind, which is specifically about this. But because of that, Sut has often been accused of, attacked, identified, targeted as anti-Semitic, a nonsense charge. But it just sort of shows how anytime you try to pull the curtain back, they're going to turn on you. And, you know, in our first segment, Mickey, you used the word pressure. And I think that's really interesting that, you know, one of the reasons this is happening so much right now is because the other side is feeling the pressure. There is more criticism of Israel. There is more awareness of what's actually been going on there, particularly among young people, than there ever has been before. And so things are starting to change. And it's actually in response to that change that's making them haul out their big guns to try to shut it down and attack anyone who is an advocate for Palestine. And then hand in hand with that, you know, we've seen this wave of democratic socialists being elected around the country, reflecting the actual will of the people. And so their response to that is to haul out, you know, these false flags of communism and to rev up the Red Scare. Both of those things are going hand in hand in response to what they are afraid of, which is this beginning of a wave of ideological change in the United States.
1: And for many of those applying, the pressure to ramp up the accusations of anti-Semitism and anti-communism, the right has found its sort of whipping boy in Mayor Mondani in New York. Mayor Mondani, he and his wife encapsulate all the evil things in a couple, which makes it really convenient as a media target, right? And the relationship between
2: the Islamophobia,
1: right,
2: and the red phobia. I mean, yes, they find both embodied in what he represents.
1: Right. And again, the accusations of anti-Semitism, and I don't want to minimize the issue of anti-Semitism. That's not what I'm doing. You earlier in the program said you referred to yourself as an American Jew. How do you parse that issue with there maybe are some people that say extreme things on the left that could be interpreted in certain ways that's not useful for our discourse? But again, to say that it's the same kind of a thing is kind of bizarre in my view. And then also when you're just looking, you mentioned hegemony earlier, Gramsci, when we take a look at U.S. support for the Israeli government and the wanton violence that's spread thereafter, you know, we're looking at record levels of devastation, human destruction, civil destruction of a civilization, a culture. How do you parse that, and how might you get into these kind of dialogues with people across the spectrum, even if we want to leave off the far right for right now? Dialogue there seems to be difficult. How do we talk to others on the left that maybe have this kind of harsh or more sloppy criticism that can then be turned around and weaponized against people like you, who are academics doing really legitimate research about these kinds of subjects and take them very seriously?
2: Yeah, I'm not going to deny that there are not elements of anti-Semitic rhetoric that creep up on the left sometimes. There always has been. That's a long historical trend. You know, there's that old saying that anti-Semitism is the socialism of fools, you know, because, you know, that's, you can use anti-Semitism to try to present like this enemy when the real enemy are the capitalist forces that are controlling society. And that has nothing to do with their, you know, religious or ethnic identity. But yeah, no, it does. It happens from time to time. It has happened from time to time. I think a lot of times it's foolishness. But I do think, and you alluded to this, there's a difference between an undergrad student on a college campus somewhere saying something foolish and the president of the United States, after people marched chanting, "Jews will not replace us," came out and said there were really fine people on both sides.
1: Both sides.
2: The president of the United States. I'm much more concerned about that and what that does to me as a Jewish person than I am about, you know, something foolish that a kid on a campus might have said. Not to mention the fact that a lot of times they try to paint statements as anti-Semitic that are not really anti-Semitic. The phrase "from the river to the sea," I embrace that because the second part of it is Palestine will be free. From the river to the sea, Palestine will be free. I want Palestine to be free. I want Palestine to be out from under the occupation of the Israeli government and their defense forces. And I say that as a Jewish person with no hatred in my heart for my fellow Jews. What's the difference between that and no justice, no peace? That's the argument, right? That you can't expect the Palestinian people to live this peaceful existence when they are being attacked and oppressed and persecuted every single day. It's a cry for freedom. It's not a cry of hatred against the Jewish people. So yeah, it has happened from time to time, but so much of it is distorted and so much of it is used as a way to shut down discourse.
1: And corporate media does that, and they use it. Corporate media uses it as a lever, and I think it's a willful misconstruing of the messages to take away from the other erudite criticism that you can find if you look for it, particularly in the independent media, particularly in journals like the one that you just edited. But the corporate media isn't very interested in talking to any of those journalists. They're not interested in talking to any of the academic experts on the area because it's easier to point fingers, blame, you know, label people, play the blame game and further advance their agenda while calling out others for doing what they're actually doing themselves. This is not my unique analysis, but it seems that there are many people saying that what's actually happening in Israel, the Likud party with Netanyahu and the attacks on Gaza and now Lebanon, they're doing more to drive anti-Semitism around.
2: 100%. I think that's a really important part of the conversation, that the people who are most responsible for creating a resurgence in worldwide anti-Semitism are the people in Israel who are committing these horrible acts of violence on a daily basis and simultaneously in their rhetoric equates Judaism with the state of Israel, which makes it so much easier for real anti-Semites to say, hey, look, there's no difference between Israel and the Jews, because Israel says there's no difference between Israel and the Jews. But we in the Jewish community who are anti-Zionist, we say we reject you identifying us in that way.
1: Yeah, so it seems like, you know, again, critical media literacy to the rescue, Bill Yusuf.

0: to media studies scholar Robin Anderson about her latest book, The Complicit Lens, U.S. Media Coverage of Israel's Genocide in Gaza. Stay tuned. Welcome back to the Project Censored Show on Pacifica Radio. I'm Mickey Huff with Eleanor Goldfield. Today in this segment, we welcome back to the program media scholar and professor emerita from Fordham University, Robin Anderson, who is the author of numerous books. Her latest is The Complicit Lens, U.S. Media Coverage of Israel's Genocide in Gaza. And of course, topically, that connects to what I was just speaking to Bill Usman about regarding the Union for Democratic Communications special issue of the Democratic Communique Journal. And Robin Anderson, you contributed to that as well. Also, Robin, you are author of the latest dispatch on media and politics over at Project Censored. Why can't we hold Israel accountable for its genocide in Gaza? It's the media, which is a great segue into welcoming you back to the Project Censored show for our conversation today. Robin, welcome.
1: Thanks for the invitation, Mickey. I'm so happy to be back.
0: It's always good to talk to you, Robin, and you've been focusing on this issue for quite some time, numerous publications on it. Your book has been out for some time now, The Complicit Lens. It was out this spring. Basically, The Complicit Lens looks at media coverage of what's been happening between Israel, Gaza, and of course in the region. And you coming at this as a media scholar, looking at it post October 7, 2023, talk to us a little bit about how you went about putting this together. And of course, the many challenges that are involved in doing this kind of research, since the corporate media and a lot of Western outlets, not only are they not reporting about this stuff, there is active hostility toward people that want to try to tell these stories. Robin Anderson, walk us through your process for The Complicit Lens.
1: Right. Well, you can see why Israel really wants to block information coming out of Gaza. And they have since October 7th, because what I found when I looked at this coverage was these two different realities, Mickey. I mean, one was coming from Palestinian journalists on the ground in Gaza, the very ones that over these almost 3 years Israel has been killing in historic numbers, untold brutality against journalists targeted at their houses, their cars, their families. And they've tried, I call it censorship by murder. And the Israelis have done everything they can to prevent those images from being seen in the Western press. But from that view, they were so courageous and they did us such a great service by staying there and just telling us what they saw on the ground, the 2,000-pound bombs, babies being pulled from rubble, the flower massacre, the tent massacre. They documented all of those things. That was one reality from on the ground. What mainstream media, who was not allowed to go into Gaza, but they didn't tell anybody, as you pointed out, establishment media, the corporate media, followed Israeli talking points almost verbatim, time after time after time. And we got a view of the genocide that was a constructed view, certainly not any reality. And the way they did it was through a series of practices and using languages that obscured who the perpetrators were, passive voice. Oh, there was an explosion, that kind of thing. They published every denial that IDF spokespeople justified their violence with as simply retaliation. Oh, they weren't really trying to kill civilians. They were targeting Hamas. So all of the things that we've come to recognize now as complicity in this genocide. And so that's really the foundation of the book, is kind of comparing these two frames. Of course, alternative and independent media played a historic role also, because not only did they publish what the Palestinian journalists were putting out in terms of their visual and testimony documentation, but they also asked people who were on the ground, Euromed Monitor, human rights organization, aid workers, doctors, and they talked to them. So rarely did establishment media talk to that point of view.
0: To your point, journalists haven't been able, from outside, from the West, Israel has not permitted journalists into the region to survey, or it's been very, very guarded, gatekept. It has been the independent media that has tried to platform and get these stories out, and including people literally in Palestine, that as the dominant narrative goes, and we've heard it from some

0: Israeli politicians that there are no innocent people in Palestine, and therefore there's no journalists there, right? Or there's no one there that somehow is trying to tell a story. And then at best, maybe corporate media will both sides it to try to obscure the extraordinary imbalance that's going on in the coverage. And, you know, if it weren't for those people literally risking their lives, as we said, record numbers of journalists have been killed here, more journalists killed in Palestine than World War I, II, Vietnam combined. I mean, staggering, absurdly staggering historical figures. But we can never seem to wrap our heads around it. And now, before you and I started talking here, might as well wade into this. There's great controversy now being, I would argue, manufactured or buttressed. Even the Committee to Protect Journalists recently found itself in a flap where it looked like they might be trying to redefine who counts as a journalist in Palestine. And of course, they walked that back after some criticism. What are your thoughts on that issue? Because in a way, I mean, that's definitely a theme in the complicit lens, not just what the corporate media here are and aren't showing, but, you know, just the great risks in the very process and the necessity of independent and individual journalists to get the word out about what's actually going on.
1: Right. You know how propaganda works, Mickey. It doesn't do well when there's alternative points of view, when there's noise in their propaganda system. They like to dominate the media landscape. And Israel, of course, has been trying to do that. And what we've seen is that their domination of the narrative has folded. It's crushed. It's crumbled. It is no more because we saw on the ground. And they know that, right? So, dependent as we are on a whole range of information, not just what's on the ground in Gaza, but Palestinian voices, the culture, the sense of who they are, why they should stay in Gaza, what it means to be living in an occupied territory. As we know, these poets and these writers are so eloquent in their ability to write about this stuff. You read them and you go to legacy media and you see a military talking point talking about, we're going to kill them all. These are two different worlds. And I think that the Globe and we and people with a moral compass or anyway has certainly sided with the Palestinian struggle at this point. Israel, of course, is spending millions trying to refurbish their image, get their image out there, make people stop hating them, that all they really do is ever rebrand anything. But the attack on the Committee to Protect Journalists, and you have to know this is lobbying pressure coming from them, because Israel has claimed when they kill the journalists in Gaza that they are terrorists. There's an entire unit within the Israeli military to try to discredit journalists to establish that they are quote unquote working with Hamas or quote unquote terrorists. And that's the main thing that they used against the Committee to Protect Journalists, that the combating groups, the fighting forces in Gaza released a report of their numbers, and 20 journalists who were on those lists were stricken from, I think most of them who were already dead, they were stricken from the list because they were terrorists. That, Mickey, is against international law. It does not matter. And of course, these weren't combatants. These were journalists. You have civil defense workers who were killed in Gaza working for Hamas. That was what the second destruction of Al-Shifa Hospital was. It was to wipe out the civil defense workers. Of course, they have their media. But those people are still protected under international law. They are not combatants. And the only way I think that this was reversed, thank goodness, but this is an emerging story. This is a revolving story. They will never stop trying to discredit everyone who talks about the genocide in Israel. They won't stop the Israelis. So the board of the young woman who's the board of directors, she was the whistleblower and she leaked it. And she said, this is what is happening. They're trying to redefine the very definition of a journalist. And that's why it was pulled back.
0: And there's been a pushback, and that's right now we're talking on July 8th. This show will air in the near future, but important to note that things will happen between now and when the program airs. So we just want folks to know when we're having this conversation. And you mentioned the special unit in IDF that does the propaganda campaigns, of course, the long-term Hasbara campaigns. And in fact, Netanyahu at one point even said, we have to change the story. Like, we don't need to change the policy. We don't need to change behavior. We need to control the narrative. He actually said that.
1: Yes.
0: I mean, this is what we get into your title of the complicit lens. It's why your title literally talks about how the Western press amplifies those stories without deconstructing them, without questioning them, accepting them completely on the surface as, yep, that's what we got to do. We got to control the narrative.
1: Right.
0: Meanwhile, these are supposed to be journalists at the New York Times. I mean,
1: seasoned journalists. And they're supposed to recognize war propaganda. They're supposed to recognize that beheaded babies goes all the way back to World War One. The slaughter of innocents.
0: Chopping the arms off of Belgian babies was the claim. That's right. Look,
1: exactly on October 7th, exactly one infant under the age of two was killed. That's all they had to find that was readily available. And yet that atrocity tale and the rape story keeps getting circulated.
0: They keep getting circulated. We could go back to Naira over the first Iraq war. You know, the Kuwaiti ambassador coached by Hill and Knowlton firm to lie to Congress about how babies were being thrown out of incubators. Another falsehood, propaganda story from this end. But anyway, reminder to the audience that we're speaking with media scholar and author Robin Anderson, professor emerita from Fordham University. We're talking about her latest book, The Complicit Lens. And Robin, we were going down memory hole lane there with some historic examples of how this is not new, this kind of atrocity propaganda, right? And the fact that journalists are literally being targeted. If we go back, Robin, just for a minute, if you go back before October 7, 2023, you'll remember about the deliberate targeting, assassination, if you will, of Palestinian American journalist working for Al Jazeera, Shireen Abu Akla. I mean, we talked about that on the program before, and it's as if that's like a distant memory at this point, yet that's more the norm of the practice than an aberration.
1: Well, and it laid the groundworks for what Israel was going to do on October 7th. The U.S., even though the Shireen as a family appealed directly to Biden, they came to Washington. 32 organizations had signed on that, and numerous press investigations had without doubt that she had been killed by an Israeli sniper, deliberately targeted. And yet they were never held accountable. And that portend right to after October 7th. And at that point, Israel was an apartheid state. It was an occupied territory. And we know that even though the press and the Israelis begin the story of this genocide on October 7th, very conveniently to start the violence and then portray all Israeli violence as defensive and therefore justified, that encapsulated narrative became the way the story was told on establishment media, which was entirely false. You can't pull ongoing belligerence out of a long historical process whereby all conflict has a historical genesis. And all through the 21st century, Israel had been violating the civil rights and the human rights of Palestinians. They had been charged with war crimes. Amnesty International, Human Rights Watch, and many others had said, in certain instances, Israel, yes, they had violated crimes of war by firing indiscriminately on peaceful Palestinians, all of the things that they did before October 7th. And the ICC was enjoined to take on these cases. Sadly, they never did. But in terms of the genocide now, we're in a position where, you and I have been talking about the incredible documentation by Palestinian journalists, but also by all kinds of human rights groups and organizations, UN, Doctors Without Borders, human rights lawyers, academics, genocide scholars, all which recognize what Israel done as a genocide. And yet, according to Israel, all of these people are lying. Only Israel is telling the truth. Alone by themselves, they're the only ones telling the truth.
0: And you write about that in your dispatch. I mean, basically, you have a list. You're talking about you know, how many statements that have been made from Likud party officials, Netanyahu, other Israelis, literally openly calling for the complete destruction of Palestine, making no difference between civilians and combatants. We're seeing that playing out against journalists as well. Right. You know, you talk about, and you've written about this at length, not just in the book, but before. You've been researching and writing about the propaganda from the New York Times around the rape stories. You write about how there was one child that was killed by Hamas in the October 7 attacks that was corroborated. But then you talk about 20,000 kids being killed in Gaza. And you talk about how the U.S. media never really covered what happened on the 7th of October itself specifically. They have never really talked about the Hannibal Directive, and there's been firsthand corroborated evidence of its invocation. Could you unpack maybe a little bit of that story again? Because now that's almost feels like distant, you know, history at this point, going back to the day of, right? People want to move on from some of those details. And it's important to go back there, Robin.
1: It is important. And actually, little things leak out over time. Recently, I saw a tape that emerged, and it's Ben-Gvir in the war room, shall we call it, on October 7th. And he's saying, yes, we need to kill the soldiers and just kill them and prevent them from being hostages. So what happened on October 7th that was completely ignored in the U.S. media, even though the Israeli media had plenty of coverage from testimony of a victim who had been taken hostage. And she talks about when the Israelis finally did show up 10 hours later, they opened fire and killed about 12 hostages. And she was the only one. She's the only one that survived. Needless to say, she was pretty mad at the IDF, but that's what happened. The Israelis decided they wanted no hostages taken because they didn't want to negotiate. That's called the Hannibal Directive. It's a military doctrine that they have employed in the past. And they called it in. And also on the way to the border in Gaza, the border of Israel and Gaza, they had to go through the rave site, the music festival. Israeli helicopters flying Apache helicopters released ordnances all over that area, killing all kinds of people, burning cars. Those are the kinds of things that the Israelis pointed to that Hamas did. Of course, Hamas couldn't have done all that damage. It was Israelis killed their own civilians. They attacked the kibbutzim. They shot indiscriminately at untold numbers of victims of their own civilians and soldiers. So we never know that. And the October 7th narrative is an idealized narrative that structures everything and that has justified this entire genocide wrongly. It's a myth. It does not exist in many ways.
0: Myths do not like sunlight. They don't like facts. They don't like counter narratives. They don't like critical media literacy scholars poking around asking questions, and they don't like journalists doing their due diligence to tell the public what's really going on, unfortunately. But in this case, since journalists aren't allowed in the area, you have to, Western journalists haven't been permitted in per se. You have to rely on this other kind of reporting. Right. And so then they'll just attack anything happening there. You referenced, Robin, I wanted to shift gears briefly. You referenced the UN Independent International Commission of Inquiry that released a report June 23. You write about this in your dispatch at projectcensored.org. And that was titled "The Essence of Childhood Has Been Destroyed." A 100-page investigation that documents Israeli security forces' direct killing, degrading, and inhumane treatment of Palestinian children. You write at length about this, and this quote just stands out. The UN report further noted the admission of one Israeli soldier that said, quote, "It feels like a game. You can sit in some basement of a house, safe with your helmet off, scratching your you-know-what, half-dressed, and kill Palestinians." I mean, this is a riveting quote. This is from the United Nations International Commission of Inquiry report. Do you want to talk a little bit about some of that and its significance?
1: Right. We've got some good coverage, of course, in our alternative and independent press, but certainly not so much in establishment media because it goes against everything that they've been saying. And if you've noticed, there's no way they can even cover Gaza now. It is such a holocaust and a humanitarian crisis that it just drops off the media when it gets that way. But the details in the report were many of them repeated at the press conference by the wonderful human rights Indian lawyer who chaired the committee. It's also, of course, about the sexual violence against children. It's the only report that really focused on children, even though the reporting of the New York Times then it sandwiched again what we would have been very surprised not to see, of course, is all of the Israeli foreign minister talking points about just saying, oh, this is a sham. They're not doing it right. They're lying. They're vilifying Israel.
0: And what about the weaponization of anti-Semitism as a label? You've certainly talked about this at length. I talked about it earlier on the show with Bill Usman. You know, the weaponization of this. I mean,
1: right.
0: You know, it's true that there have been, you know, attacks against the Israeli people or retaliations against civilians there. I mean, it's completely disproportionate. But why is it, Robin, that that anytime we try to have a conversation that shows other evidence, in other words, not either or, but could we at least get a both and in the House? Could we at least acknowledge factually what the other things that are happening? What is it about the Western press that it is so enraptured by whether it's AIPAC or Israeli pro-Israeli narratives? You can't even say basic critical things against Netanyahu without this blanket statement that you're anti-Semitic, which also undercuts the actual anti-Semitism that really does exist in a country like the United States that isn't emanating mostly from the left. It's mostly from white nationalists in the right, like we saw in Charlottesville and other places. Robin, can you maybe address that?
1: Well, here's an interesting poll that I just read about, Mickey, that in my town, New York City, although I live in a suburb outside New York City, Jewish people living in New York City now favor Zohran Mamdani more than Netanyahu.
0: Yeah, I saw that.
1: The press bought, and the establishment, because it was very convenient and, of course, set up that way, to simply charge anyone who criticizes the state of Israel. We criticize the U.S. government much more in this country and the establishment media than we criticize the state of Israel, because that's anti-Semitic. Criticizing a nation state engaged in genocide and oppression and apartheid and all of those things is not anti-Semitic.
0: I mean, it's against the principles of a free press. It's against academic freedom. And these are where we see multi-pronged attacks against students, faculty, what people are able to teach, even in places like California, right? The definitions that are being, you know, sort of foisted on people make it impossible to talk about these kinds of conflicts without fear of losing your job, journalists losing their jobs. I mean, these are real threats that are anti-intellectual. And again, to really emphasize one of the many good points that you've been making is that to criticize these policies doesn't automatically make one anti-Semitic. In fact, if anything, maybe it makes one pro-humanitarian.
1: It absolutely does. But one thing that's very important about the irony of the piece I wrote for the Dispatches is that in face of this incredible documentation listed everywhere, it's universal. In the face of that, the irony is it is the most well-documented live stream genocide historically. It is also the single most contested genocide in history. And it's because Israel keeps simply denying it. Now, the anti-Semitism charge certainly has facilitated this, because when you don't have an actual argument, this is the height of anti-intellectualism. When you don't have the facts, all you do is charge somebody with blood libel. Oh, you're saying that we've sexually assaulted your children? No, that's anti-Israel blood libel.
0: Well, ad hominem.
1: No, it's not. It's
0: red herring, straw person, ad hominem, informal fallacies come either or. They just come out in a flood, right?
1: Yes.
0: It's a deflection. It's a common deflection mode from propagandists who are trying to push a certain narrative that doesn't seem to have the facts to buttress it. Robin Anderson, we're unfortunately out of time. Time flew by in our 30-minute segment here, but is anything else you'd like to add to this? Of course, you can find the book Complicit Lens at the website for orbooks.com. Your dispatch is up at projectcensored.org. Anything else you'd like to share with our audience today, Robin Anderson?
1: Well, I would kind of just like to point out something that's in the dispatches, and that is, you know, in the face of this incredible documentation, it is still, you know, the most denied genocide. And I think it's important to look within that context, to look at the statements by the Israeli officials themselves, in which they not only incited genocide, but offered every single reason that they were wiping out Gazans. No, as you pointed out, no innocents in Palestine, no innocents in Gaza. These people are animals. They're all terrorists. They're all Arab terrorists. All of those things are incitement to genocide. So at the same time, they're denying it. All over the, we could see all over the web where they're admitting that that's
0: public
1: what
0: statements.
1: They do.
0: Yeah, public statements. Yeah. Well, Robin Anderson, it's always a pleasure to sit down and talk with you, even if about really heavy and difficult topics. But it's important that people hear these perspectives. You're not going to hear them in the corporate media. You're really not going to see them a lot of these other places if you're not tuning in to the independent press, independent media. Robin Anderson, Professor Emerita at Fordham University. Your most recent book, The Complicit Lens, U.S. Media Coverage of Israel's Genocide in Gaza. Thanks so much for joining us on the Project Censored Show today.
1: It was great talking to you, Mickey. Thanks. We want to smash, crash, bash, mash, blast the system. We want to get it hype, get it live, get with the mission. We want the crowd loud, this pumping rhythm is hitting. That does it for another episode of the Project Censored Radio Show on Pacifica Radio. I'm your producer and co-host, Eleanor Goldfield, along with my co-host and executive producer, Mickey Huff. 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

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Enjoy Democracy Now! 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

0: Hello and welcome to Background Briefing, available 24/7 at backgroundbriefing.org. I'm Ian Masters and today we'll examine a number of stories and issues in the news. We'll begin with news that our embarrassingly unqualified, hapless, role-playing FBI Director Kash Patel will be going to Moscow in October, just ahead of the elections, as a guest of Putin's FSB, the murderous successor to the KGB. Joining us to discuss how Trump is destroying the FBI with his village idiot in charge as a favor to Putin is former FBI Special Agent Jonathan Boomer, a 15-year veteran of the FBI who worked against organized crime and foreign intelligence services targeting American interests. He supported highly sensitive investigations involving counterintelligence, organized crime, counterterrorism, and public corruption, and is now a private investigator at UAC Private Investigations at uacpi.com. And he has a Substack, Truth's Last Stand. Then we look further into Russia's penetration of U.S. industry, science, and high-tech innovation as Trump's buddies Putin and Xi provide Iran with targeting information to strike our military and intelligence assets in the Gulf, killing U.S. service members. Joining us is Scott Horton, a former lecturer at Columbia Law School and a contributing editor at Harper's in Legal Affairs and National Security. He serves on the American branch of the International Law Association and has represented a variety of journalists and whistleblowers. He has a new Substack, The Horton Kaiser Report, with former New York Times and Wall Street Journal reporter Charles Kaiser. Then finally, we'll speak with Eli Clifton, a senior advisor at the Quincy Institute and investigative journalist at large at Responsible Statecraft, who holds a master's degree from the London School of Economics. He is the author of the forthcoming book, Israel's Lobby, America in the Grip of a Foreign Power, and we will discuss his article at Responsible Statecraft, Pro-Israel GOP Donors Fueling Representative Stevens' Democratic Primary in Michigan, and Van Jones' critique of DSA candidates he likens to the Democratic Party equivalent of the Tea Party, who took over the GOP and turned it into the MAGA crack-up it is today. And joining us now is former FBI Special Agent Jonathan Boomer, a 15-year veteran of the FBI who worked against organized crime and foreign intelligence services targeting American interests. He supported highly sensitive investigations involving counterintelligence, organized crime, counterterrorism, and public corruption, and is now a private investigator at UAC Private Investigations at uacpi.com. Welcome to Background Briefing, Jonathan Boomer.
1: Thank you, Ian.
0: Well, thanks for joining us, Jonathan. And what do you make of the announcement today that FBI Director Kash Patel is going to visit Moscow in October as a guest of the FSB, the Russian Intelligence Service, successor to the KGB?
1: Well, my jaw dropped. I mean, in counterintelligence, you have to consider first and foremost, what does it look like? The FBI has been very concerned with that. And in recent years, they've started to care more about what things look like than actually finding the truth, and have started to resemble more the KGB than the traditional FBI in terms of, you know, acting as an enforcement arm of an authoritarian regime. So this is playing right into the hands of Putin by going there just weeks before a midterm election and giving access to the very organization that has a longstanding history of trying to influence U.S. elections. I think it's ill-advised, and I think the trip should be canceled immediately.
0: But at this moment in the Gulf, in the Persian Gulf, where there's a war going on between the United States and Iran, both Russia and China are providing targeting information to the Iranians, who are really hitting a very valuable U.S. assets at bases in Saudi Arabia and in Bahrain and in Kuwait and in Jordan with great accuracy, killing American servicemen. So doesn't Patel know that?
1: Well, you got to wonder what he knows. I mean, it's a standard protocol to put the village idiot in charge of an organization that one wants to dismantle and destroy and discredit. The FBI has been seen as the Russian intelligence service's chief rival. And so it's like Christmas, you know, to finally get the FBI director to come just weeks before an election and get access like that. Now, look who's benefiting. What we have to do is we have to look at like who's benefiting from, for example, having restricted movement through the Strait of Hormuz. So the oil prices are going to skyrocket. Okay, Russia looks like a beneficiary there. And war, as we know, is a lucrative business.
0: Well, I've looked into Patel's background when he worked for Devin Nunes, who was chair of the House Intelligence Committee during Trump's first term, and that's how he got noticed. And my sources in FBI counterintelligence say that Patel was behind the leaking of the location in a safe house of an incredibly valuable Russian spy who the CIA had recruited. And this guy, Oleg Smolenkov, was the chief aide to the deputy foreign minister in the Kremlin. He was in and out of Putin's office, putting stuff on and off Putin's desk. So he was an incredibly valuable asset. And then when Trump got elected, he called up the CIA and said, "You got to get me out of town, because once Trump gets the briefings, he's likely to drop a dime on me and tell the Russians about me, and I've got to get out of town." So they arranged for him to take a vacation in Macedonia with his family, and they exfiltrated him back to the United States, and he was in a safe house. And this was during the Mueller investigation. And somebody called up the CNN and other news organizations and gave the location of this safe house, and all the TV cameras showed up there, and they have to put this guy and his family into witness protection. And that meant that he wasn't able to testify before Mueller, who Patel and the Republicans and Trump and all the apologists for Trump's ties to Putin always cite the Steele dossier, which was a complete red herring. The real information that Obama had and everybody had about Russian interference came from Smolenkov, directly from the Kremlin itself. So you can see what the game was there.
1: Right.
0: So have you heard anything to that effect? Because that's my understanding, is that Patel was behind this massive gift to Putin to distract us all from the real truth about how much the Russians were involved in the 2016 elections. And by the way, in this recent document dump of Trump's to justify his rigging the elections in November, they released a whole bunch of stuff about the Russian activities to discredit Biden and Burisma, all of which support the fact that the Russians helped elect Trump.
1: Yeah, and so, Patel has a longstanding history of trumpeting, no pun intended, talking points from the Kremlin. And he's repeatedly called the Russia influence investigation a hoax. And so that's not surprising. Yeah, so I would expect nothing less from him. We've seen a significant downsizing of Russian counterintelligence investigative efforts. And the FBI, instead of working legitimate counterintelligence investigations, have been turned into kind of a whipping boy or adjunct to ICE.
0: Right. Well, they've closed down most of the counterintelligence. They got rid of Klepto Capture, which was a way to go after the oligarchs who used as cutouts for Putin.
1: Right.
0: Putin has weaponized money in a very effective way. And of course, we know how vulnerable our political campaigns are to foreign money. So,
1: yeah, I was specifically involved in those efforts to track down the some odd $20 billion plus that was embezzled and laundered through Eastern European countries and through the Donbass area. And that was a noble effort to track down those funds and return them to the Ukrainian people. And so here we are seeing the same sort of thing, like with Viktor Yanukovych, where he ran back to his master after the people in Ukraine peacefully surrounded the buildings and said no more. And we're getting to the exact same situation here in the United States. But we need to be very careful here what message we're sending, especially just 2 weeks before a midterm election, where the Trump administration could likely is to lose a majority in Congress and possibly the Senate too. And if that happens, their agenda can be blocked. So I would expect Russia to continue their longstanding pattern of interference. And what message does it send? Regardless of what is talked about or whatever justification is made for Kash Patel to be going to Russia, where he will most likely meet with senior members of the FSB under their care, possibly Putin, what does it look like? It looks like we're giving them access right on the cusp of an election and right during war times, when there's already allegations of there being leaks that are leading to the targeting of assets, like you mentioned. So what does it look like? And I think that's what we need to be asking here.
0: So, Jonathan Boomer, given that you worked in Silicon Valley against Russian penetration of Silicon Valley, and you, obviously the incredibly important role that Silicon Valley plays, both in the economy, where the world's richest people are Silicon Valley bros like Musk and Thiel, etc., and obviously the vice president, J.D. Vance, is a protege of Peter Thiel's, who single-handedly funded his Senate election in Ohio. So you were working on investigations of Peter Thiel and Elon Musk of the venture capital firm Rosano USA, which is a Russian front, the Russian oligarch Yuri Milner, the Russians are sending in sex workers to bars in Menlo Park and other Silicon Valley place, watering holes. And most of all, this woman known as Putin's Kiss, because she was a member of Nashi. I think she might have been the leader of Nashi, actually, even the founder, which is the youth group, like the Hitler Youth that Putin had. She then ends up in the Silicon Valley. She's a protege of Jeffrey Epstein's, Masha Bukova.
1: So, yeah, Masha Bukova, yes.
0: Right. So tell me about these, particularly about her.
1: Well, yeah, so Russia also has a longstanding history of running these so-called honeypot operations, where these women are sent after influential, could be wealthy businessmen, especially in the tech sector in recent years, and politicians. They find these entry points in Silicon Valley, the National Prayer Breakfast, for example, and they bump into them, and they find ways to gain entry and influence in their lives. And they're lonely, oftentimes lonely old men in D.C. on political trips. But Masha Drukova, I can't speak to any investigations or any details of investigations I was specifically involved in. But from what I understand and what's already involved, you know, available and open source, is Masha Drukova was a protege of Jeffrey Epstein. And some of these documents have now been released, which I've seen on the open internet, and some of them drafted by me, with my name not redacted away. But she was essentially a protege of Jeffrey Epstein and looked up to him. And so she received assistance, from what I understand, in these open source documents that have been released. She's received assistance from him, and she shows up, formerly Putin's Kiss, shows up in Silicon Valley, 30-something-year-old young woman, and within just a couple of years, she's flush with $100 million in cash, and she gets notoriety. She pretends to no longer support Putin after she's already made, you know, highly influential in that space. And then when some of these articles came out, she marries somebody in Switzerland and takes off. Okay, so where is she now? She goes by Masha Bucher now. And I received a threat letter from her attorney, just because I happened to mention or make commentary on that.
0: Right, that was on for British television. We're about to play an interview with you. You mentioned her, and she sued, because the British libel laws still favor the guilty.
1: Yeah. That's right. They didn't do an article. So they were going to do an article, and they did not do it because her attorney sent a threat letter to them and to me. And all I did was simply recite what was already in the open media.
0: Right. And you're not going to get sued for this conversation, right?
1: You never know. That's what they do. I mean, that's what they do. So, I mean, right. The media is more and more for sale. And it's becoming, there's been a large. And I did a series of Craig Unger in my Substack series that I'm doing. It's called Truth's Last Stand. It's named after my memoir that I wrote. That's still, after about a year now, has been hauled up, and I legally submitted it to FBI pre-publication review. They've been sitting on it, blocking it from publication. So I decided I'd go ahead and do a Substack and write about things that I've done since me becoming a political prisoner for one night, based on a faulty affidavit. So I've been doing. I'm on episode. I'll be doing episode 10, and these are things that I've been. What I've done is I've done a series of interviews with individuals like Craig Unger and Frederick Whitehurst, the original FBI whistleblower who blew the whistle on manipulation of evidence in the FBI crime lab to get people with brown skin sent to prison. And I have also interviewed some of them covertly, current FBI employees, other employees, special agents in the State Department, and other whistleblowers. And this is what I was doing in the weeks before the stunt that Kash Patel pulled off just a couple of weeks after coming in, and the day that Dan Bongino was sworn in as deputy director for his short stint, is they did that arrest of me in JFK Airport. So to try to soil my reputation. Well, they haven't let the book come out, so now I've got the Substack. So if anyone wants to hear a little bit more about my thoughts, they can read that as well.
0: So, Jonathan, tell us about the Substack, and I want the audience to go.
1: So the Substack is named after Truth's Last Stand, which is a memoir that I submitted legally to the FBI pre-publication review office, which they are still blocking after about a year having it in their possession. And so since they're not letting it out, and it's important for information to get out to the public, we're getting up to 3 months before a midterm election, I decided to do a series of releases that have nothing to do with my investigation, but everything to do with my interviews of subject matter experts, these global subject matter experts, these whistleblowers, FBI special agents. Some of my interviews were done anonymously. And so what I've done, in the words of other people, they've told a very similar story that I was telling as a whistleblower who had tried to go through official channels. So you can go and see some of these interviews. I've recorded them, and there's snippets of those in Truth's Last Stand Substack. And then my next one, I'll reference this in there. And then my next big one I'm looking forward to is I'm going to meet with Hunter Biden. We're now in direct contact, and we're going to in the week of August 4th, I'm going to interview him.
0: So it's Truth's Last Stand or Truths.
1: Truth's Last Stand.
0: So just in closing then, Jonathan, what's going to happen to stop Patel? I mean, Trump obviously put him in there to destroy the FBI to do a favor for Putin because the FBI
1: Right.
0: is involved with counterintelligence,
1: 100%.
0: and that's their job. See, CIA doesn't operate on American soil. So the Russians are getting fabulous value for money.
1: Yeah,
0: That's obvious.
1: he's a
0: So,
1: village idiot put in control of the FBI to destroy it.
0: and the other village idiot, Bongino, he was even too stupid for them and he had to leave.
1: That's
0: So
1: right.
0: is there any way to stop him, to expose him? As I mentioned, he's a traitor as far as I'm concerned.
1: And you can just look at what he's doing. I mean, he's exposed. It's unbelievable. And I mean, he thinks that. I mean, he's had many freakouts, these so-called freakouts that he has. One of the things where he thinks he's being fired or whatnot, and then he never gets fired because he's doing a great job of tearing down and demoralizing the FBI. But one of the things that really concerns me is this so-called payback squad, this group of people who were getting exorbitant amounts of money in excess of their already high federal salaries. And they were essentially protecting him personally. Any of people, anybody critical, any dissonance of him or Trump, and targeting them. And I've been subject to recent targeting events, especially since I started my series "Truth's Last Stand" on Substack just about a month and a half ago. I saw significant increases in surveillance. I'm still under pretrial probation, supervised release. They've contacted my doctor to verify my prescriptions that I take. And it's just been highly intrusive.
0: Well, let's stay in touch, Jonathan, and I thank you very much for joining us here today.
1: Definitely.
0: And again, I've been speaking with former FBI Special Agent Jonathan Boomer, a 15-year veteran of the FBI who worked against organized crime and foreign intelligence services targeting American interest. He supported highly sensitive investigations involving counterintelligence, organized crime, counterterrorism, and public corruption, and is now a private investigator at UAC Private Investigations at uacpi.com. And he has a Substack, Truth's Last Stand. We're going to take a brief station break and back looking further into Russia's penetration of U.S. industry, science, and high-tech innovation as Trump's buddies Putin and Xi provide Iran with targeting information to strike our military and intelligence assets in the Gulf, killing U.S. service members.

0: of the world. Welcome back. I'm Ian Masters, and this is Background Briefing, available 24/7 at backgroundbriefing.org. And joining us now, Scott Horton, a former lecturer at Columbia Law School and a contributing editor at Harper's in Legal Affairs and National Security. He serves on the American branch of the International Law Association and has represented a variety of journalists and whistleblowers. And he has a new Substack, the Horton Kaiser Report, with former New York Times and Wall Street Journal reporter Charles Kaiser. Welcome to Background Briefing, Scott Horton.
1: Great to be with you, Ian.
0: Well, thanks for joining us. And I just spoke with a former client of yours, FBI Special Agent, a former FBI Special Agent, Jonathan Boomer, about his work in Silicon Valley and his opinions about Kash Patel going to Moscow in October as a guest of the FSB, the successor agency to the KGB. And he was pretty upset about it. So how does it strike you?
1: Well, I would say, you know, on one level, these sorts of communications and outreaches have always occurred. They went on. They went on certainly a lot under Obama. I think, you know, the U.S. View of them is that they never really produced anything useful and that, you know, there were attempts to coordinate intelligence on terrorist activities in certain groups like ISIS. But the Russians seem to use all these overtures and meetings mostly for purposes of spying on U.S. spies rather than pursuing any joint operations. So I don't think it's likely to go very far. And of course, Kash Patel's background, he was the target of a Russian influence operation at one point. That operation was successful. The Russians probably used it in order to gain access to his computer accounts and so forth, because we know they were penetrated at one point, which is a big problem. So, you know, Kash Patel is a sort of odd choice to be doing this, but I'm sure the Russians are elated at this. In fact, just remember when his nomination was announced on Kremlin television, you know, Margarita Simonyan was out there saying she was convinced that he was our man who was going to be deconstructing the American intelligence community brick by brick. That was her view. And I guess that's exactly what he's done.
0: Well, that's what Jonathan says. He just destroyed the FBI, and it's deliberate on Trump's part because Trump works for Putin, and he's put in his village idiot.
1: Yeah, he's not a, you know, I mean, Kash, what can you say about him? You know, he was a bottom third of his law school class at a not top 50 law school in the United States, whose career got launched all through politics when he started aligning himself with Trump and some of Trump's sidekicks, including a California congressman at one point. So he's a political figure, not really a law enforcement professional. He really doesn't have the credentials for this sort of work.
0: Right. And you're talking about Devin Nunes, as his protege. Now, could Devin Nunes runs Truth Social, or runs it into the ground, I should say.
1: Exactly correct. Yes. That was really his connection, his break. He became a staffer for Devin Nunes and went on from there.
0: Right. So I asked Jonathan this same question. What can be done to stop this guy? I mean, he's a part of a kakistocracy, obviously. Trump puts Dracula in charge of the blood bank. In the case of Bobby Kennedy Jr., what a catastrophe he is. And then we've had these horrible people at DHS. Now I've got an even more horrible guy, but he's a lot more efficient than Kristi Noem. And then right across the board, they're just awful, including the DNI, you know, Brulte, who's a catastrophe, but now the guy that's replacing him is not much better. So this is what Trump wants to do. So is there anything in the short term? I mean, Hegseth is another one. He testified today. He's asking because he had to testify. We haven't even heard from this so-called Secretary of War for months in the midst of a war. You can't even get these guys to come up to the Senate to testify. And now, of course, the only reason he's testifying today before the Congress is because he needs more money for the war. So this is an appalling moment in American history where the legislative branch has abdicated all of its responsibility and the executive branch has a bunch of absolutely dangerous incompetents who are unaccountable.
1: Well, I mean, I certainly agree with all of that. I mean, if you look at Kash Patel and what he's done so far, we've had one. I mean, all of our FBI directors from Herbert Hoover forward have all been Republicans, of course, and we've had one who was forced out as a result of misconduct. And the misconduct in that case is exactly things that Kash Patel has done. I mean, it's expensing things. Availing himself of transportation and security arrangements, which were inappropriate. Kash Patel has done all that. And so this is even getting aside from the policy substance of things he's done, just misbehavior and mismanagement of expense accounts is enough to remove him from office or to force his resignation. And it's rather interesting that hasn't happened yet. But I think, if we had real oversight being exercised in the House and the Senate, he would certainly be a ripe target, I think, someone who easily could be forced out of office.
0: So nothing's going to happen then until November, right? This ship of fools will continue to head for the rocks.
1: The only thing that I think would force him out in the current circumstances is if he were to offend Trump in some way, and then he could be forced out instantly. But I think, I think frankly, Trump to some extent is delighted to have all these scandals surrounding Kash Patel because they distract from scandals surrounding Donald Trump and his immediate family.
0: Right. Well, one of the things that, talk about scandals that Jonathan Boomer brought up, part of his work in going after Russian penetration of Silicon Valley was going after Masha Dukhova, who's a protege of Epstein's. Remember her, Putin's Kiss?
1: Absolutely, yes.
0: I mean, there's another Epstein link
1: I
0: that.
1: think that's right. And I think there's been actually remarkably little reporting and discussion of this fact. But I mean, if you look at the Epstein files that came out and the figures immediately surrounding Epstein, the connections to foreign intelligence services are really striking and they're all over the place. And it's many different intelligence services, but certainly probably the Israeli and the Russian intelligence services are the ones that come to the surface most frequently. And Masha is a good example of that. And she's actually one of several women who figure in the Epstein files who have obvious connections with the Russian intelligence services.
0: Right, but the idea that Epstein was helping the Russians penetrate Silicon Valley, oh my God, that ought to raise a few alarms.
1: I think it did within the bureau. I mean, I don't know how deeply Jonathan got into that, but there were special operations set up by the FBI over a period of more than a decade, looking at Russian efforts to penetrate Silicon Valley and to exercise influence over a number of prominent figures in Silicon Valley. And of course, that included the Silicon Valley Bank was major focus.
0: You
1: Elon
0: mean
1: Musk was.
0: Rusano USA, the venture
1: Yes,
0: capital bank, right? Along with
1: exactly.
0: Putin's oligarch friend Yuri Milner as well. So,
1: Exactly. And
0: yeah.
1: Peter Thiel, we know was the target of an operation. David Sachs was, Elon Musk was. And in fact, these operations were to some extent, I think this was the conclusion that the FBI officers who were in charge of them reached, that they were being overseen to some extent by Vladimir Putin personally because they included outreaches and connections so that Elon Musk was introduced to Putin and Thiel was as well and Sachs was, all three of them were, all in connection with these operations. And this is just a little piece of a total. So it was an extremely big, important play into which the Russians pumped huge resources over many, many years. And it's paying off, I think.
0: Right, but is this why Kash Patel targeted Jonathan Boomer and had him arrested at JFK Airport?
1: Well, I think generally, pretty much everybody in the bureau who was on the Russia side and was investigating Russian influence operations, was targeted and removed. I mean, there's not much left of the Russia operations of the FBI. There's something there, but very little. Most of it, it's really basically been hollowed out.
0: Right. And that includes the top FBI counterintelligence guy in New York who was penetrating the Russian and the FSB and organized crime, the Bratva as well, their whole operations in Brighton Beach.
1: That's correct. I mean, I think New York was a big, sort of a big focus of these operations with lots and lots of personnel. Washington, D.C. as well. Miami, Florida was another major center. Los Angeles was. I mean, so I think the Russian intelligence operations on the West Coast really focused very heavily around Los Angeles and the Silicon Valley were enormous, lots of resources put into them, very successful, not much talked about.

0: and taking these shots of vodka in front of the mirror behind which of there's a bunch of young Russian sex workers.
1: He will be lavishly entertained, and that's something we know from, you know, British intelligence, for instance, and the Europeans say whenever he comes and visits, he demands that. And the Russians know exactly how to deal with that and to put it to best use in the interests of the Kremlin. So I'm sure he's going to have the time of his life there.
0: Well, Scott Houghton, I thank you very much for joining us.
1: My pleasure.
0: And again, I'll be speaking with Scott Houghton, who's a former lecturer at Columbia Law School and a contributing editor at Harper's in Legal Affairs and National Security. He serves on the American branch of the International Law Association and has represented a variety of journalists and whistleblowers. And he has a new Substack, The Houghton Kaiser Report, with former New York Times and Wall Street Journal reporter Charles Kaiser. We're going to take a brief station break and back looking into Van Jones's critique of DSI candidates he likens to the Democratic Party equivalent of the Tea Party, who took over the GOP and turned it into the MAGA crack-up it is today.

0: with my usual friend. Welcome back. I'm Ian Masters, and this is Background Briefing, available 24/7 at backgroundbriefing.org. And joining us now is Eli Clifton, a senior advisor at the Quince Institute and the investigative journalist at large at Responsible Statecraft. He holds a master's degree from the London School of Economics, and his work has appeared in a variety of outlets, including PBS Frontline, Tehran Bureau, The Intercept, Salon, Huffington Post, and others. He's the author of the forthcoming book, Israel's Lobby, America in the Grip of a Foreign Power, and he has an article at Responsible Statecraft, pro-Israel GOP donors fueling Representative Stevens' Democratic primary in Michigan. Welcome to Background Briefing, Eli Clifton.
1: Thank you for having me.
0: So it would seem to me that given what the Democratic challenger to the Congresswoman Stevens in the Michigan Senate race to replace the retiring senator, at this point, given the debate that they had, where Al-Sayed went after her on ties to AIPAC. At this point, her ties to AIPAC and the money that you've written about, Eli, that's flowing into her campaign, that would seem to be more of a liability than an asset.
1: Well, I think when you characterize it in that manner, it certainly comes off as a liability. But I think it's also important to note that, according to recent polling, she is struggling in the polls. This is probably what is necessary in order to keep her campaign afloat. And as we reflect back on her campaign, one certainly starts to wonder if this was the spending required to make her viable at all, certainly once it came down to a two-person race. What we're seeing is enormous spending on Haley Stevens' behalf, on so-called outside spending or independent expenditures designed to boost her and to try to attack her opponent, Abdul El-Sayed. And a lot of that money, as I detail in this article, is actually coming from Republican mega donors. Indeed, the two largest individual donors to the super PAC that's been spending so generously in Michigan are Republican mega donors, two of the biggest. They are billionaires Paul Singer and Jan Koum, who have been big supporters of Donald Trump's two presidencies now, and more importantly, Republican candidates running for the House and Senate.
0: And Jan Koum is the founder of WhatsApp, right?
1: That's right. He was the co-founder of WhatsApp and sold it to Facebook.
0: And became a billionaire.
1: That's right.
0: So yesterday, both AOC and Bernie Sanders did a big rally for Abdul El-Sayed in Michigan, and Senator Elizabeth Warren endorsed him. So how much do you think, though, the damage has been done to the possibility of replacing Gary Peters in a must-win seat? I mean, the seat that was a must-win and looked like a shoe-in for the Democrats in Maine now is

0: pretty shaky, even though the Republican incumbent, Susan Collins, is so beatable. It's unbelievable how beatable she is. But the race in Michigan doesn't look as solid as it should be, and how much fratricide has already happened to put that seat in jeopardy.
1: I think it's totally legitimate to say that having this big spending, very aggressive attacks on one another that's gone on in Michigan between now this two-person race in the Democratic primary could have negative consequences for either Stevens or Al-Sayed when one of them secures their spot on the ballot in November. On the flip side of it, though, they have really soaked up a lot of the media attention in Michigan. Rogers, who they will be running against, has not received nearly as much attention. And I think that it's a little too early to say whether the negatives of having such a vicious and highly contested primary will help or hinder whoever wins it. I do think that there is at least some history of when you have these high profile primaries that some of that does carry over in terms of name recognition, in terms of all the earned media they've gotten. And I will say that from what I've seen, Abdul Al-Sayed seems to be building a coalition of voters in Michigan that is pretty wide and broad. And that's something that, once again, could carry over into the general election in November, should he be the nominee. If Stevens wins her primary, I could see also that, I'm sure she would be expecting a similar level of spending from these pro-Israel groups from AIPAC Super PAC, which has been supporting her. However, there's also been some questions thrown out there, purely speculative, about if she did win the primary, where exactly would the pro-Israel money go? Would it go toward her Republican opponent, or would it go towards her? And certainly some folks in Abdul Al-Sayed's camp are raising the question of whether AIPAC and its super PAC and the Republican donors who have been playing quite a significant role in that would actually prefer her to win the primary purely because they think that they can beat her more easily with the Republican in the fall. Again, that's all speculation. And I think the bottom line that we have to take from it is that it's really very hard to tell right now where things will stand as November rolls around. What's clear right now is that all the attention in Michigan and for the most part, really around the country in watching primaries as they start to wrap up toward the end of the summer is focusing heavily on this incredibly expensive Michigan primary.
0: And Eli, there's a third Senate seat that seemed like a shoe-in for the Democrats in New Hampshire. But now that Sununu, who's very popular and who's not a rabid MAGA Republican, but seems a little more reasonable, he's up against Pappas. And that seems like a seat that the Democrats had in their pocket, which may now be shaky. So my sense, though, is that let's assume for a moment that Congresswoman Stevens wins. Won't the Arab American voters and the young American voters that are, followers of AIC and Bernie, they're not going to vote for her. And conversely, if Abdul Al-Sayed wins, all of the sort of moderate Democrats and the independents won't vote for him. So is that a reasonable expectation?
1: Well, I think that you're starting to look at where those marginal splits in the vote would occur. Obviously, it wouldn't be 100% or 0%. And how that split occurs with any of those groups is going to determine largely the outcome of the election. I will say that, both Stevens and Al-Sayed have good name recognition in Michigan, have long histories there. I do think that, the one factor that's really important to note is the foreign policy element here, particularly for Abdul Al-Sayed, who's far more in line, not just with where Democrats are in terms of saying that we need to be having a much more balanced relationship with Israel, calling for, in many cases, for a cutoff or steep reductions in aid to Israel, and an end to the blank check, both financial as well as in the diplomatic and political cover that's afforded to Israel by the United States in international forums. And that's something that something like 80% of Democrats want to see. But you also see in growing numbers of Republicans Republicans sharing that sentiment as well. And that's something where I think Al-Sayed has probably got his finger on the pulse of where sort of the populist sentiments are, again, not just in his party, but in the broader body politic of Michigan and of this country. And that's something that I think does give him an advantage of some sort. Whether that would be enough to carry him to a win in November is obviously far too early to tell. But I do think in terms of his strength in the primaries, as well as, again, the national media attention he's getting, I think that does play sort of a central factor in it.
0: Well, most certainly the vote last week in the House in support of Israel was pretty earth-shattering, and it must have really gotten AIPAC's attention. The vote lost 104 to 314, but roughly half of House Democrats voted against assistance to Israel, and that's unprecedented.
1: That's right, and that's the first we've seen, I believe, of what may be a signal that finally that growing public pressure from, not just progressives, but across the country is starting to finally transmit into something that could start to signal a shift in actual policy. Because thus far, while those public opinion polls I've referenced and certainly the debates and primaries are meaningful, all indicate that there has been a really significant change in public opinion over the past couple of years. Something that is very harder to explain is that public opinion shift has not correlated to a change in U.S. foreign policy. So we have this growing chasm, a massive delta between public opinion and policy. And that vote, I think, was the first signifier we've seen that now certainly Democratic members of Congress, and again, I think we should give some credit where credit is due to Republicans like Thomas Massey, are starting to say, actually, this is not just about opinion. This is now going to start emerging as tangible shifts in policy. And I think that's the reason that we saw AIPAC have that huge reaction to it, saying that they were going to stop fundraising for a number of House Democrats who had voted in support of cutting off aid to Israel.
0: Well, one of the Democratic hopefuls running for president, although he hasn't announced yet, is Rahm Emanuel. And I think you could fairly describe him as a centrist. So he would not be a favorite of DSA and Bernie and AOC. But he's been in Israel campaigning in a way for the presidency by going after Netanyahu and basically just telling Israel that you're on the wrong track and you got to get your act together.
1: Listen, I think Rahm Emanuel, I would be shocked if he becomes a viable candidate for the nomination. However, I think what he's trying to do is to have it both ways. And it's very interesting because he is certainly acknowledging that there is enormous dissatisfaction, particularly within the Democratic Party, with Israel's behavior and with certainly how the Trump administration and the Biden administration handled the relationship with Israel. But Emanuel is saying, still continuing to do this the same routine that we've seen from a number of politicians who do not want to cut off aid, who do not want to see a meaningful shift in U.S. foreign policy, which is to sort of shift that blame and to try to shift the anger that is certainly palpable in voters across this country, and getting them to focus on Netanyahu instead, and to say, you know, Netanyahu is the obstacle here, and Netanyahu's behavior is what is so objectionable, and to be a good friend to Israel, we need to tell Israel and tell Netanyahu that you need to change the way that you are behaving. I think that while that has been effective over the years, and that has been a very popular position for particularly liberal Zionist groups who have been uncomfortable with Israel's rightward shift, I would theorize that we have probably reached a breaking point of some sort where, when you look at public opinion in the United States, we are no longer talking about just dissatisfaction with Israel's government or an anger and frustration that is contextualized within Israel's political system. Instead, once again, the focus has dramatically shifted onto American politicians and how they have to date largely refused to impose any accountability on Netanyahu or on more broadly the Israeli government.
0: So what did you make of Van Jones's post that's getting a lot of attention, attacking the DSA candidates, saying himself, of course, Van Jones saying, I'm rooted in progressive ideals, policies like criminal justice, Green New Deal, Medicare for all, free education, clean air and water. these are ideals I've fought for my entire life. But some people in groups like the DSA are pushing an agenda far outside those ideals. Supporting Hamas is not progressive. No police, no prisons, no borders is not regressive. These ideas are regressive. And some defend the far left by claiming they only want Nordic-style social democracy. If that were true, I might applaud them. I want those policies too, but what does universal healthcare have to do with Hamas, with abolishing all law enforcement, with erasing all borders, with treating every wealthy person as a villain? Ideas matter, and these ideas are terrible. So he's more or less laying down the gauntlet there, isn't he?
1: Well, I think Van Jones is reflecting in the statement that he has found himself in an absolutely impossible political position. He has largely associated himself with, yes, the progressive side of the Democratic Party on a host of issues. However, at some point, and I'm not sure when that was, he also became extremely pro-Israel and supportive of, again, this foreign country 6,000 miles away. And the idea that that wouldn't eventually run into tension with his positioning as a progressive within the Democratic Party seems impossible, and I think it's reached that point. What's interesting is that in his criticisms of the DSA and in his criticisms of what he wants to characterize as the far left, but once again, these are actually positions that are not so radical or just far left leaning within the Democratic Party. These are now cutting across the entire Democratic Party, and indeed a significant portion of Republicans as well, who are tired of watching U.S. money and weapons being used to engage in wars in Gaza and in Lebanon and in Iran, because they don't see how this serves U.S. interests in any meaningful manner. And Van Jones this is sort of the level you have to stoop to if you're going to try to continue to keep a one foot in a so-called progressive camp and another in this pro-Israel camp, because the overlap between those constituents and those political positions is razor thin, and I would argue it may just consist of somebody like Van Jones. Because, you know, let's look at his records. You know, he went on Real Time with Bill Maher and hit the punchline of one of the jokes he told about social media, foreign influence in social media, was dead Gaza babies, dead Gaza babies, dead Gaza babies on TikTok, and how that's somehow polluting the minds of the youth and turning them against Israel. So he's well off in sort of a bit of a conspiracy theory, and I would argue, you know, really kind of lost the plot in terms of, you know, what sort of language and what sort of arguments are going to be persuasive with the people that he claims to be representing and speaking to as sort of a thought leader in that space. I think he's increasingly alone. And I think the frustration he expressed in that statement is probably quite genuine. I think it's probably deeply frustrating to try to occupy a space which is very, very small and which is frankly a highly contradictory, because the vast majority of so-called progressives in this country, as Van Jones would refer to them, are at this point finding it incompatible with their progressive liberal values to be supporting Israel's behavior over the past few years, as well as the continuing flow of American resources to support Israel and engaging in those behaviors. That's something that Van Jones has largely refused to engage with. Instead, he engages in smears, claiming that those people who are critical of Israel, those people who are concerned, indeed, about civilian deaths in Gaza, are somehow Hamas supporters. You know, he's welcome to hold those views, and I think that probably works for him to try to square that circle of the inconsistencies. But I can tell you that I don't think that there's any evidence that Van Jones continues to be representative of American progressives, of the American left, or be welcomed very much in those circles. That's what's pretty clear to me. And I think he's going to continue to find himself welcome on places like Real Time with Bill Maher, which is where he made the dead Gaza babies joke, because that was a friendly audience for him. Bill Maher thought that was very funny, and perhaps on some cable news channels. But I think his relevance as a progressive icon is probably ended a while ago.
0: Well, just in closing, but he's mostly arguing about candidates, not so much about Israel. He's arguing that that some of the people he accused Mamdani of stabbing a good candidate in the back in order to support Chevalier, who has a lot of the, you know, she wants no borders, no prisons, and all, and ran with this ridiculous story that Joe Biden raped a woman in the corridors of the Congress or some stupid thing. So he's basically arguing that there's a possibility that the Democrats will crack up over this split between the left and the far left, because in the way that the Republican parties, the Tea Party, invaded the Republican Party and it turned it into this MAGA nightmare that we have today. That's his argument.
1: Yeah, I mean, I think that's actually a legitimate argument and an important discussion to have, especially as we engage in what's one of the most contentious primary seasons, certainly within the Democratic Party in recent history. And obviously, there will be some overreaches and some mistakes made in that process. But my overarching point, though, is that Van Jones' ability to speak to Democrats, to speak to progressives, to sound the alarm, as it were, on what may be legitimate electoral concerns is severely hampered by the fact that he continues to want to contextualize that split by attacking Democrats and progressives who have been critical of Israel, saying that they are somehow Hamas supporters, and that it would appear that this is quite a central issue animating his criticism and his engagement with the internal party politics of the Democratic Party at this point. Now, that wasn't always the case with him. I don't know what happened. But the point is that he is on the wrong side of what happens to be one of the most unifying issues now within the Democratic Party. And that sets him inherently on the outside.
0: Well, Eli Clifton, I thank you very much for joining us here today.
1: Thank you so much.
0: And again, I've been speaking with Eli Clifton, who's a senior advisor at the Quincy Institute and an investigative journalist at large at Responsible Statecraft. And he holds a master's degree from the London School of Economics and is the author of the forthcoming book, Israel's Lobby, America in the Grip of a Foreign Power. And he has an article at Responsible Statecraft, pro-Israel GOP donors fueling Representative Stevens' Democratic primary in Michigan. And this has been Background Briefing. I'm Ian Masters, and I'd like to thank producers Graham Fitzgibbon and Asher Price. And if you've missed any of today's program and would like to explore our vast archives, you can visit us at backgroundbriefing.org, where we'll include extended interviews searchable by topic and have made it easy for you to sign up for the daily email updates that provide links to resources, articles, and books discussed on the program. 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

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That's Sunday, 9 a.m. to 10 a.m., and Tuesday, 4 p.m. to 5 p.m. for Children's Hour on KWSI, Music and Talk 100.3,

0: July 20th, 2026. On Friday, an Iranian attack on a U.S. base in Jordan killed two soldiers and left one missing. Another service member died Friday in northern Iraq. This brings the number of military personnel killed in the Iran war to 17 since Trump launched strikes against the country on February 28th. The Pentagon's casualty reporting site says 427 U.S. service members have been wounded. On Saturday, Greg Jaffe, Julian E. Barnes, and Jonathan Swan of the New York Times reported that multiple officials told them that the attack in Jordan was the fourth in 5 days, and that the strikes had wounded dozens of military personnel and damaged several helicopters. The journalist's sources told them that the strikes proved Iranian forces still have plenty of missiles and are becoming more skilled at getting around U.S. air defense systems. The sources told the journalists that the first attack hit a base, injuring as many as 5 service members. The second hit a different base, damaging U.S. Black Hawk helicopters. And a third hit the same base where the soldiers would later be killed. In that first attack, about 20 military personnel were injured. Retired Air Force Lieutenant General David Depchula, who helped to plan the air war in the 1991 Gulf War, explained that bases in Jordan give the U.S. broader reach across Syria, Iraq, and beyond. Friday's attack was an attack on the U.S. regional coalition and an attempt to make the political cost of hosting American forces greater than the security benefit. Those sources who spoke to the New York Times reporters spoke on condition of anonymity. The Pentagon declined to comment. Eric Schmidt of the New York Times noted that lack of information from the Pentagon today when he reported that in the week before the weekend's deaths, 3 Iranian strikes injured military personnel and damaged several helicopters, yet the Pentagon under Defense Secretary Pete Hegseth did not disclose the strikes, the casualties, or the damage to the American people, citing the need to keep information about operations secure. Schmidt noted that neither the White House nor the Pentagon has outlined a military strategy since Trump announced that the Memorandum of Understanding that extended a ceasefire, the one he signed on June 17th, was no longer in force. In the 9 days since then, both sides have increased strikes. Schmidt noted the Pentagon has not held a major briefing on the war since early May. Since then, the administration has not disclosed the depletion of crucial and expensive weapons through the Iran strikes, or how Iran has both retained and rebuilt its own missiles. In June, Jonah Kaplan and Michael Kaplan of CBS News reported that Hegseth's claim that almost 90% of service members injured had sustained only minor injuries gives a misleading picture of the extent of those injuries. A spokesperson for the Army explained that the Army classifies a soldier as seriously injured or very seriously injured only if they are at risk of dying from their wounds within 72 hours. Pentagon spokesperson Sean Parnell responded to Schmidt's story by posting on social media that the Department of War rejects these baseless and malicious accusations of hiding injury numbers as outright lies from partisan hacks at the New York Times, who are desperate to smear America's military and its leadership. Claims of concealment are fabrications meant to further distress the American people in the wake of 3 service members killed in action. He continued, "This is the most transparent Department of War in history." And yet, the administration did not consult Congress about launching the war, as the Constitution requires, and has blown through the 60-day time limit for the use of the U.S. military to counter an imminent threat without getting congressional approval. Damian Paletta of the Wall Street Journal today also asked questions about how the Iranians, who Trump said had very few missiles left back in June, are developing faster and more maneuverable missiles. Paletta noted that whether Iran is getting help from Russia or any other country remains an enormous question that puts much more pressure on the White House to potentially confront Russia. When asked about the deaths of the three service members, Trump said, "We feel very badly, but you know these great people, those great patriots, were out there fighting that Iran cannot have a nuclear weapon. Iran has been very, very badly damaged. They've lost everything almost militarily. They've got very little left. We control the strait. They don't control anything. So we'll see what happens when we hit them very hard again tonight." Over the last several days, the U.S. has struck Iranian bridges and energy infrastructure. According to Iran's health ministry, the recent U.S. attacks have killed at least 38 people and wounded more than 400. Today, the Houthis in Yemen, who are backed by Iran, announced they are imposing a naval blockade on Saudi Arabia, threatening the passage of oil through the Bab el-Mandeb Strait. If the strait is closed, the global oil supply will take another 7% hit. The American Automobile Association said today that the average price for a gallon of gasoline is just over $4, up about 13 cents from last week. Before the conflict, the price averaged $2.98 a gallon. Economist Paul Krugman noted today that the wholesale price of refined products, assuming two-thirds gasoline, one-third distillates, is most of the way back to its peak. Since this is what matters for inflation and demand, no relief in sight before the midterms. Carl Quintanilla of CNBC reported today that crude oil supplies in the U.S. are the lowest they've been in 45 years. The expansion of the Iran war's scope, duration, and casualties did not keep Trump away from the World Cup final between Spain and Argentina on Sunday. After Spain won over Argentina with a score of 1-0, Trump joined FIFA President Gianni Infantino on the field, apparently unconcerned about the dangers that he says require the construction of a fortified ballroom, to present medals to the Spanish players. The crowd resoundingly booed Trump, who then stood on stage with the celebrating players until Infantino jogged across the stage to lead him away. The Guardian captured a picture by Javier Garcia, taken of Infantino and Trump standing aside from the players. Gianni Infantino carefully explains to Donald Trump that he is not part of the Spanish national team. Trump appears to be becoming less and less relevant to actual governance. Last Thursday, Alex Gangitano, Megan Messerly, and Maya Ward of Politico reported that Republicans were scared shitless about what Trump might say in his primetime address, but it is perhaps more of a sign of the current political reality of Trump's falling popularity that CNN, ABC, and NBC chose not to run the speech live. Matt Gaetz of Media Matters noted that despite Trump's promise that his speech would deliver really, really big news, the Fox News channel largely ignored the event. Executives might not have wanted to get entangled in the election denialism that cost them close to $800 million after pushing claims of election fraud after the 2020 presidential election. Fox host turned instead to culture war issues, railing against DEI and perceived abuse of WNBA Indiana Fever guard Caitlin Clark, who is white, by black players. In line with that focus, the administration is reviewing its visible and aggressive immigration policies. For months, Immigration and Customs Enforcement, or ICE, has not released data about arrests, but immigration enforcement scholar Austin Coker noted that new records show arrests in early July hit 1,474 a day, a record high for the Trump administration. In the past months, ICE has recruited thousands of new agents. As Manvi Singh and Fabio Licinius of The Guardian note, many of these new agents did not have the requisite qualifications and were not properly vetted. Agents from ICE shot and killed two immigrants within a week earlier this month. Lorenzo Salgado Araujo, 52, in Houston, Texas, on July 7th, and Juan Sebastian Duran Guerrero, 25, in Biddeford, Maine, on July 13th. Neither man was the target of the operation in which he was killed. In Maine, Ashley Brulette identified her ex-husband, David Brulette, as the officer who shot Guerrero four times. She found out he was involved in the shooting when he called her to ask her not to tell reporters about his abuse during their marriage. Both she and another ex-wife had restraining orders against Brulette. Ashley Brulette told reporters that when her ex-husband told her at the end of last year that he had been hired as an ICE agent, "I honestly thought that he was being delusional, and I didn't believe it." As an Army combat veteran and former security agent, Brulette would likely not have undergone in-person training to become an ICE agent, Christian Harsa of News Center Maine reported. A spokesperson for ICE, Lauren Biss, told Vanessa Romo and Alina Hartunian of NPR that Brulette had nearly a decade of federal law enforcement experience with required training. Today, Senator Angus King, an independent of Maine, and 38 Democratic senators sent a letter to Secretary of Homeland Security Mark Wayne Mullen demanding immediate, thorough, independent, and transparent investigations of the shooting deaths of Araujo and Guerrero. As Isabel Oss of the Portland Press Herald reported, the letter noted that both former DHS Secretary Kristi Noem and White House Immigration Advisor Tom Homan committed to making sure that agents are fitted with body cameras. And yet, agents involved in the recent shootings were not equipped with cameras, confirming that neither of these commitments were honored. The senators noted that Acting Director of ICE, David Venturella, promised Congress that all field agents would be equipped with cameras by the end of July. "We view this timeline not as a projection, but as a firm, binding commitment to which we will hold the department accountable," the senators wrote. They also demanded that ICE agents wear labels clearly identifying themselves as ICE agents. The senators asked Mullen to identify specifically how he intended to investigate the shootings, explain the vetting process for new recruits, including whether it considers records of domestic abuse before hiring, identify updates or reviews being made to ICE traffic stop policies, and explain what oversight, reporting measures, or public safety measures the agency is implementing. As if to demonstrate that he is still in charge, Trump this afternoon announced new tariffs on certain products from Canada. The 50% tariffs would further upend the economy if they take effect in 30 days, as scheduled. Trump has been complaining about the smoke from Canadian wildfires hurting U.S. air quality and has threatened to impose further tariffs on Canadian products because the United States is being unnecessarily invaded by filthy, polluted, and unhealthy air. Canadians, including Ontario Premier Doug Ford, noted that they sent firefighters rather than threats when conditions were reversed.
1: Letters from an American was written and read by Heather Cox Richardson. It was produced at Soundscape Productions, Dedham, Massachusetts. Recorded with music composed by Michael Moss.
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3: Disability cannot and should not preclude someone from living whatever a full life looks like for them. Inaccessible environments are what preclude people from being able to fully participate in their own lives, as well as discriminatory attitudes. But disability itself is not the problem.
1: Rethinking Disability, Inclusion, and Belonging. That's coming up today on Peace Talks Radio. This is Peace Talks Radio, the radio series and podcast on peacemaking and nonviolent conflict resolution. I'm Jessica Tickton, today with Emily Cohen. More than one in four adults in the United States has a disability. Some advocates point out that disability is something many of us will experience eventually. In that sense, we are all temporarily abled. July is Disability Pride Month, a time to celebrate disability identity, advocate for equality, challenge ableism, and push for full inclusion in everyday life. The month commemorates the anniversary of the Americans with Disabilities Act, signed into law in July 1990. To mark the occasion, Emily Cohen speaks with three guests working to amplify the voices and experiences of people with disabilities and advocate for a better world for everyone. We first hear from disability rights advocate Emily Ladau, host of the Accessible Stall podcast and author of Demystifying Disability, What to Know, What to Say, and How to Be an Ally. Then we'll hear from actress, speaker, and disability advocate Lolo Spencer about representation, identity, and challenging stereotypes about life with a disability. In part two, Emily speaks with disability justice leader Mia Ives-Rubley of American Progress. Here's Emily's interview.
3: All of the work that I do is focused on meeting people where they are on their journey of learning about disability, recognizing that for many people, disability may feel confusing or scary or unapproachable. So I want to, as the title of my book says, demystify disability and make it feel much more approachable to people because it's not at all a niche issue. One in four people in the U.S. have some type of disability, and around the globe, more than a billion people have some type of disability. So this is very much statistically relevant to everyone, but also just relevant to people because disability is a natural part of the human experience. So I take the stories, the ideas, the concepts surrounding disability and try to make them accessible.
4: You write that disability is the one identity that anyone can acquire at any time, that we're all really just temporarily able-bodied. How does that idea change the way people should think about disability?
3: I think that people don't necessarily recognize the idea that being non-disabled is a temporary state of being for everybody. And anyone, as you said, can become disabled, whether it's because of an illness or an accident, or should you be lucky enough to live a long life, you will most likely age into disability. And we think of this as something that is incredibly frightening, but it's not. It's really just another way of being. And I am very much of the belief that we need to take disability away from this negative framework that we've been socialized to look at it through, and instead just think about it as another way that our mind or our body might function and move throughout the world. So it's true that anyone can become disabled, but we often ignore that fact until it becomes our reality. I'm of the belief that we need to recognize that because anybody can become disabled at any time, that's all the more reason to make the world more accessible so that if your mind or body does change in a way that you need that accessibility more than you previously did, it's already there and ready and available to you.
4: for folks that are new to this concept or unsure about how to talk about disability, what are one or two things that you want them to understand?
3: I think first and foremost, there are narratives that are pushed about disability where if we think about it at all, we're taught to think about it in terms of either hopelessness or helplessness. And so hopelessness being that disability is tragic, that people are the victims of disability, that it's sad, or that we should pity someone. And then, of course, there's helplessness, this idea that people with disabilities are not whole and worthy human beings who can live full lives. And I want to debunk those immediately because disability cannot and should not preclude someone from living whatever a full life looks like for them. Very often, inaccessible environments are what preclude people from being able to fully participate in their own lives, as well as discriminatory attitudes. But disability itself is not the problem. And in terms of this idea that people with disabilities should be pitied, I also want to push back against that because we've created this narrative around disability that it's so very sad to have a disability because many people who don't have disabilities are fearful of what their life would be like if disability were to happen to them. And so they push this negativity onto the disability community rather than understanding that disability is not something that we should feel this deep, unsettled fear of. And it's not something that makes me, as a disabled woman, someone who should be pitied. I'm not the victim of my disability. My disability is very much just another part of me. I also want to push back against this narrative of disabled people as being inspirational simply for living our lives. There's so often this misconception that simply because I've gotten out of bed in the morning, that means I am an inspiration. And I like to joke that the only reason I'm really inspirational for getting out of bed in the morning is because I'm not a morning person. But other than that, there is nothing inspirational about simply existing as a disabled person. We are navigating the world in our own ways, just like everybody else.
4: Was there a moment that made you want to decide to become an advocate?
3: I think that the very nature of being disabled is that we are sometimes forced to become advocates for ourselves, whether that's a direction we choose for ourselves or not, simply because we live in a world that's still not welcoming of and accepting of the disability community. So in many ways, the choice was made for me. But more than that, I think that it took a while for me to come into my own and honor my identity as a disabled person. There was a time where the biggest compliment that you could pay me was to say, I don't think of you as having a disability. And it wasn't until I got older that I started to realize if people were saying that, what they were really saying is that they had to overlook an entire part of my lived experience in order to see me as a human being. And I didn't want that anymore. I'm lucky that in many ways it came early for me because my mom has a disability and her younger brother, my uncle, also has a disability. So it was always something that was a part of my life, the same disability that I have. And when I was 10 years old, I got to appear on multiple episodes of Sesame Street to educate kids about my life with a physical disability. So those were some, you know, early moments where I connected with disability in a way that pointed me towards being an advocate. But it wasn't really until I started to fully become comfortable with myself as a disabled woman that I started to identify as an advocate. So it wasn't a singular moment, but, you know, a series of moments of growth over time.
4: What are some of the biggest gaps in accessibility or rights today that people might not realize? Some of the things you mentioned in your book are airlines, voting, enforcement of the ADA. I'm wondering if you can expand on some of that.
3: I often remind people that you can create a policy, but you can't legislate an attitude. So there are indeed policies in place to protect the rights of the disability community. There's legislation in place to protect travelers with disabilities who are traveling on airplanes. There's legislation meant to protect voting access and voting rights for the disability community. There's the Americans with Disabilities Act, of course, which is meant to ensure that people with disabilities have equal opportunities in many areas of public life. There's the Individuals with Disabilities Education Act, which is meant to ensure that disabled people have full and equal access to education like non-disabled people do. And all of this legislation is essential. But what matters most is the attitudes of people who are responsible for enacting and upholding this legislation. So the gaps really exist in the need to continue shifting attitudes to keep up with what the legislation says. Disabled people should by now have full and equal rights and access to anywhere and everywhere that a non-disabled person would. But that is not the case yet. And that is largely because hearts and minds have not yet shifted to match the legal language.
4: I think one of the best examples of that you gave was around the curb cut effect, the idea that accessibility really helps everyone. Are there other examples that you can think of how that might show up in everyday life that people could relate to?
3: The curb cut effect is my favorite example of the benefits of accessibility, because if you have a curb, not everybody can get up and down it. But if you have a curb cut, it works for everyone, whether you are using a mobility device or you're a caregiver pushing a stroller or you're a kid using a skateboard or somebody rolling a cart. Everybody can use curb cuts. And I often try to extend that further and remind people that you can create curb cuts in pretty much any area of life that will vastly improve things for everybody. And some really key examples of that are, first of all, providing captions. You may think that you don't need to caption or transcribe material that you put out into the world, but even if someone is not deaf or hard of hearing, if they don't have a sensory processing disorder, chances are you'll still benefit from captions because you might be in a loud place, but you want to hear what you're watching and you can't hear it, so you can read the captions instead. Or you might be in a place where you need to keep the volume off on your phone. You might be watching a television show and not catch everything that's going on. So captions are in many ways a curb cut that helps everyone. Another one that I often point to is working from home. And I say that this is in many ways a digital curb cut for people. And the COVID-19 pandemic really brought to light the importance of providing working from home as an option for people. And it continues to be a curb cut to employment for so many, allowing them the flexibility that they need for their minds and bodies and still being able to show up and get their work done in a way that works for them. So I encourage people to think about curb cuts both literally and figuratively and look for places that we can create more of them.
4: What would you say are the things that you've seen over your lifetime that have been most impactful?
3: I was born in 1991, so that was actually just a year and 3 days after the passage of the Americans with Disabilities Act. And that means that I have never known a life without it. And yet, in so many ways, I do still feel like I know a life without it, because there are many people who think of the law as a suggestion rather than a rule. That being said, I have seen incredible change, particularly in the digital realm, noting that when the ADA first became law, a lot of the technology that we use regularly today was not common. And so updates have had to be made over the years to ensure that the ADA is broadly interpreted to account for technology. But I have seen significant efforts towards creating more accessible technology for everyone. Of course, I have seen commitment from schools, from companies, from organizations, to recognize that diversity, equity, inclusion, and accessibility should not just be buzzwords, but should be core values of any work that we're doing. And it's really a shame that where we are now is that a lot of these efforts have either been rolled back or discontinued. But I still see so many people who remain committed to DEI-related efforts, not just because it's the right thing to do, but because they recognize that we are all better for it when every single person truly and meaningfully has a place at the table. I try to remind people as often as possible that if you've met one disabled person, then you've met one disabled person. And I speak from the heart about my experiences, but I am only the expert on my own experiences. And part of disability pride to me is embracing the richness and the depth and the diversity of the disability community, and recognizing that if you've heard one person's story, they're millions more stories to hear. So keep going.
1: That was Emily Ladau, a disability rights advocate. Ladau's writing has been featured in the New York Times, CNN, Vice, and HuffPost. Next up, we hear from Lolo Spencer, an actress, public speaker, and brand partner whose work sits at the intersection of disability, style, and inclusion. She's worked with major brands including Tommy Hilfiger Adaptive, Adidas, Zappos Adaptive, Anthropology, and Meta. As an actress, she's appeared on Max's The Sex Lives of College Girls and as the voice of Jazzy on Disney Junior's Firebuds. In 2021, she was named one of InStyle's 50 Women Making the World a Better Place. Here's Lolo Spencer.
4: How did you decide to pursue such a visible life? Acting, modeling, social media influencer.
5: I was working a corporate job at the time in film distribution. And I had a boss at the time who basically almost kind of like threatened to fire me over things that were kind of more her preference than it was the actual reflection of my particular work at the office. And so I had told myself, I don't ever want anyone to have control over my livelihood again, because what she didn't know is had she fired me, which she ended up not doing, thankfully. But had she ended up firing me, I would have been back on SSI. My health insurance would not have been as good as, like, obviously a corporate job. And it would have just changed my life drastically for the worse. And she had no idea that that was going to be the case. Now, is that entirely her responsibility? No, but it was just the feeling that I remember having of being like, I cannot let anybody control my life. So from there, I was like, okay, well, then what can I do where I feel like I have a little bit more control and autonomy over my lifestyle? And, you know, I got my degree in TV production with an emphasis in video editing. And at the time, people making like real money and careers off of YouTube was still fairly new. So I was like, I remember having a conversation with my mom. I was like, yo, mom, people are making like big bucks on YouTube. Maybe I should just start a YouTube channel. I know how to work a camera. I know how to edit. I know how about lighting and all these different things. So maybe I should do that. And she was just like, why not? Like, try it. Obviously, I had no idea like what it would really take to build a career off of social media. But I did. And that's honestly how everything started.
4: And was it always the intention to focus that on disability and on your experience?
5: Yeah, it actually was, because I wanted to be different on the internet. Like, I knew I had to stand out some kind of way. And so I just had to do like some really deep thinking. I'm like, okay, well, if I did start a YouTube channel, like, what would I even talk about? And so I just had remembered, because I was freshly out of college at this time, like a couple of years out of college. And I remember in college constantly being asked, like, how do you do it? How are you always smiling and you're in a wheelchair? How are you living life and you're in a wheelchair? I always see you at parties. I always see you out. You know, how are you doing it? And so I was like, well, maybe that's what I should talk about. It's just like literally how I live my life and the fun parts about it, like going to the parties, going shopping, traveling, and all these different things. Because when I did do my research on YouTube of like other disabled creators at the time, there really were not a lot. It was really just a handful. And the handful of people that I had come across, you know, didn't really represent disability in a way that I had created a life for myself. So I was like, okay, then this is something different. So I'm just going to move in this direction.
4: You touched upon this in your answer, but if you could elaborate, like, for where you are right now, what's something that people consistently misunderstand about your life that you wish they got right?
5: You know, I feel like people really misunderstand that there is a way to navigate a disabled life that isn't rooted in trauma or turmoil or negative energy feelings. Like, there can be joy, there can be laughter, there can be style, there can be sex, there can be fun. Like, there's so many elements to people with disabilities in our lifestyles that I think that's the part that people miss the most, is like that side of the experience. And when it is witnessed by people who don't have disabilities, it's not anything to like give a gold star around. Like, it just, we're just living, you know, like, don't make it a big deal.
4: I guess on that, you talk a lot about dating and relationships.
5: You know, I think the thing that people get, and because, you know, I am a woman who dates men, the biggest thing that men tend to not understand is the how it works part, like the actual sex part. For some reason, there's this assumption that as a woman who's specifically a wheelchair user, I would even say that maybe our vaginas are closed just because we sit down. Because it's always like, well, how does it work? I'm like, well, how would it work with any other woman? It's the same exact thing. Now, if you're asking if I have feeling down there, like, am I paralyzed? And that's a different question, right? So I think there's that. I think there's this assumption around intimacy in intimate relationships of being incapable of managing them or being a part of in a relationship, as if we don't have the emotional capacity or physical capacity to show up as an equitable partner in a relationship. So I would say those are like the two, well, three, I brought up three things. So I would say those are the three things that people tend to get wrong about it, as if like it's impossible. And a lot of times I get questions about children too, like, can you have kids? And you know, it's an interesting topic for me in particular. You know, I would have to do like a lot more research, but I think it's kind of the same thing. I don't think any woman is guaranteed to be able to have children, as we've learned in the rise of IVF and surrogacy, right? So what would make me any different? You know, but because of that, the assumption of that, then the pursuit of the relationship just does not happen, I feel like, at the same rate that maybe a non-disabled woman would be able to experience dating.
4: What are the conversations that you think the disability community is still unresolved or uncomfortable with?
5: Ooh, that's a wonderful question. I think that, what is a conversation that I think this will? I think it's that if we talk about the community as a whole, I still don't know if the community has fully grasped that they can live the life that they want to. I do understand that there's so many different factors that come into play as to why somebody may be discouraged to go after a dream or get what it is that they want. But I think that's the thing of like, I don't know if people are completely sold on the idea that they don't have to live a life that is isolated from the world or that doesn't include joy and laughter and friendship and relationship. I think a lot of people with disabilities are still struggling with that, and understandably so, because there's a lot of things that factor into why I feel so confident in being able to live the life that I live, right? But I do believe that there's still a lot to unlearn, even in our own community around language, around expectation, experience, and all those kinds of things.
4: And there's a lot of structural barriers for maybe why people are not feeling that confidence.
5: Absolutely. Absolutely. And that's why it's like I've never shied away from it. I'm like, look, I understand the life that I have, right? I have a support system of family and friends. Recognize us as humans first. Because when you see us as the same person that's at the gas station, behind a register, in your office, in your family, then you start to humanize who we are first. We're not these people that there is no those people over there. No, we are the people that are right here in society amongst everybody else. So that would be the quickest change. And then I would think immediately after that is if it were me, what would I want? You know? And then from there, it's just like, how would I want to be approached? How would I want to be talked to? How would I want to dress? Where would I want to go? Let me just be mindful of that. And if you see anything that you're like, wait a minute, why is there no ramp outside of said place? Bring it up. Bring it up to the person that can make the change and just see what happens from there. The disabled community is a community of people first. Remember the humanity first. And when you advocate for people with disabilities, you're essentially advocating for your own future.
1: That was Lolo Spencer, an actress, speaker, and disability advocate challenging stereotypes about disability, identity, and inclusion. Earlier in the program, we heard from disability rights advocate and author Emily Ladau, who reminded us that disability itself is not the barrier. It's often the environments and attitudes that exclude people from fully participating in society. After a short break, correspondent Emily Cohen continues the conversation with disability justice leader Mia Ives-Rubley. They'll explore how disability advocacy is reshaping public policy, expanding access, and helping create communities where everyone belongs, an essential foundation for a more inclusive and peaceful world. We'll hear about her journey from a South Korean orphanage to becoming one of the leading voices for disability justice in the United States, and why she believes disability justice benefits all of us. That's coming up after this short break. Stay tuned. For correspondent Emily Cohen and co-founders Suzanne Kreider and Paul Ingalls, I'm Jessica Tickton. 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

0: 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Whether it's the search for inner peace, harmony in our closest relationships, or understanding in our workplaces, schools, neighborhoods, and beyond, we explore it here on Peace Talks Radio. From personal moments to global movements, we consider what it takes to build a more peaceful world. I'm Jessica Ticton. On part one of this program, we heard correspondent Emily Cohen speaking with disability advocates Emily Ladau and Lolo Spencer about representation, accessibility, and challenging common misconceptions about disability. In this second part of our series, marking Disability Pride Month, we turn our attention to disability justice and social change. What would it take to build a society where access, inclusion, and belonging are not afterthoughts, but fundamental values? Emily Cohen explores these questions in conversation with Mia Ives-Rubley, Senior Director of the Disability Justice Initiative at American Progress. Best known for founding the Women's March Disability Caucus, Ives-Rubley has spent years advocating for disability rights, accessibility, and greater inclusion in public life. Here's Emily's interview.
1: I was dropped off at a welcome center in Busan, South Korea, by a paternal aunt, and then spent about a year in an orphanage, and then 2 years in the foster care system in Seoul, and then got adopted by my parents. I found out that my family actually had four other kids. So when I was born, there were three other kids. And so was adopted by two parents. They were looking for a kid that had some type of disability because they had already adopted a kid with the disability. And so I joined their family of two biological kids and one adopted.
2: And what inspired them to adopt a child with disabilities, or two children with disabilities, rather?
1: Actually, in the end, they adopted three kids with disabilities.
2: Wow.
1: I think they knew that we were kids that were less likely to get adopted. And so my mom was a special education specialist. And so when she was looking, she was like, well, I have experience kids with disabilities, so let's go in this direction.
2: So was disability talked about openly in your family?
1: Oh, very much so. I think the benefit to me was my parents didn't have that big of a difference in terms of expectations for their kids. And they made me do the same chores and the same reading requirements and expected me to get good grades and all of that. It really set up my life to know that I needed to try to keep up and be responsible for myself.
2: Did your disability share anything with your siblings? Were there any commonalities there?
1: Yeah, all three of us were in wheelchairs, so that was a commonality. And my older brother had the same type of disability as me, a little more severe. And I think it made my mom very prepared to advocate for us. And I think that probably, most likely, rubbed off on me.
2: It sounds like your parents really tried to inspire you with models, and they took you to the Paralympic Games in Atlanta.
1: Yeah.
2: Can you talk about that and what you remember?
1: Yeah. So my uncle was a Paralympian. He was on the football team, or soccer team, sorry. And he had a bunch of tickets that he was willing to give to us. So we went down to Atlanta. I remember the drive very well. There's a lot of sibling fighting during that time. And we got to Atlanta on the day of the opening ceremony. And I remember

0: bounds of expectations around their physical abilities. And that really sparked something in me, much like the seeing the Paralympic flame get lit.
1: So it was as much seeing the audience and the attendees with disabilities as it was the athletes. But it was also after this experience that you got inspired to compete yourself as an athlete.
0: Yeah, my parents were not super thrilled with this because I have osteogenesis imperfecta, which means my bones break easily. And so my brother had started doing wheelchair basketball, and it was something that I was very interested in, loved basketball, played video games all the time. But my parents rightfully were worried that I would break. And so when we found out that there was a track team that was going to get started down in Charlotte, North Carolina, that was when she was like, okay, you can go push around the track. I don't think that is going to cause any issues for you in terms of breaking your bones. And that really got me started in athletics. And I eventually did get to play basketball. Nice. And I got to do wheelchair fencing. I also did adaptive swimming and both track and field, and then many other things that really taught me how to set goals for myself. Because a lot of times when professionals are talking to you, the goals and skills that they're trying to teach you are so low. And wheelchair adaptive sports really taught me to increase my expectations and have higher goals for myself.
1: Can you talk about the community as well that the sports world gave you?
0: Yeah. Again, wheelchair sports is the only time I got to hang out with people that were very similar to me. And so it really brought me out of my shell because I was very shy as a kid. And I felt very different from everybody because I looked different. Not only was I in a wheelchair, but I was also Asian American in a white family. And so it was all just very much, I was very shy. And so when I joined wheelchair sports, I gained a community that allowed me to stretch my character and be my true self.
1: And you found a community even in college at the university level. You went to the University of Illinois partly because of their adaptive sports program. Is that correct?
0: Yeah. So I attended the University of Illinois because it was one of the oldest universities in the country to have an adaptive sports program. And it was well known for its track program in particular. Marty Morris was a legendary coach who had tons of athletes who had gone to the Paralympics. And that was my goal, was to go to the Paralympics. So I attended at the university, studied sociology while I was there. I knew I wanted to do some type of career that gave back. It was something that was instilled in me as I was growing up to give back to the community. My mom worked at a nonprofit. My dad was a professor. And I just wanted to find some type of career that would allow me to do something similar. And so I was toying around with a couple of different majors, but landed in sociology and knew I wanted to go into social work.
1: I want to hear a little bit about your time as a social worker and how that led to your engagement with the Women's March. And then, mm-hmm. And then we'll get to where things are today. So let's start with, yeah, your time as a social worker. This was after college, you went back for a master's degree.
0: I went to UNC to get my master's in social work with a concentration in child health and mental health. I really wanted, because I had been in the foster care system, I had really wanted to also work in that

0: system. Unfortunately, I found out really quickly that type of work is not very accessible to me. And so after going to school, I applied to a lot of jobs and none of them really wanted to take a chance on me because I was in a wheelchair. And so I eventually landed in a job at vocational rehabilitation working with adult clients with mental health disabilities. And that was a time where I really learned crucial aspects of how the system does not work for disabled people and people in general. And it allowed me to see how policies connect with each other and influence each other and create barriers for people. And it was extremely frustrating. I was working in Carrboro and Chapel Hill, and which is a pretty well-off community. And I was working with people who were living on the street, who were basically told that they weren't wanted in that area because the community kept on declining, building new homeless shelters. And I had a caseload that inched up to 300 or 400 people. That meant that I could only meet with them for a few minutes once a month. And that's not very helpful to people. And I would spend that time talking to them about how different types of jobs could affect their benefits. And it was extremely frustrating because here I had people who wanted to work. They were excited to work, but had to fear losing their Medicaid, which if you know anything about mental health, there's episodes, cycles, where you'll have a good amount of time of stability and then you may have something happen, some stressor that happens that results in you declining or having some type of mental health episode. And that can result in you being hospitalized or requiring more treatment or more intensive treatment, which means that you have to have some type of health insurance. And it's so frustrating for me to stabilize somebody and then a couple months later have them come back through the door because they lost their job, they no longer have health insurance, and they need treatment.
1: 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Today, we're exploring disability and the role that accessibility, inclusion, and belonging play in creating more just and peaceful communities. Let's return now to correspondent Emily Cohen's conversation with disability rights advocate Mia Ives-Rubley.
2: So how did you go from working in social work and managing complicated cases like this to policy?
0: Yeah, I think part of it was understanding that I was putting Band-Aids on huge issues that were, you know, basically bleeding out. And I was getting frustrated. I knew I was burning out and I didn't want to become some bitter counselor who could no longer empathize with their clients and was just there to get a paycheck. And so I was like, I need to do something else. And so I decided to make a commitment to get more involved in organizing.
2: One of your first forays in organizing was the Women's March.
0: Yeah, I've been doing some stuff locally in Chapel Hill. But I saw that there's this Women's March that was getting put together. And initially, I just wanted to volunteer. And so tried to get in contact with the organizers, but didn't hear back. And then I started seeing things pop up online, people asking, what about accessibility? What about accessibility? And I was like, that's a good question, because I have attended protests before and they are always inaccessible. And I was like, well, this is something that I could do. And so I contacted a bunch of my friends who also had disabilities to find out if they had any interest in organizing a disability contingent, and got a bunch of different folks who were referred to me. And once I had a mass of people, I started contacting the national organizers and utilized a lot of the dogged determination that I had from my athletics to be like, I am not going to take no for an answer. And so I utilized my research capabilities from my time at vocational rehabilitation to find the contacts for a bunch of different people on the national organizing team, and was able to eventually catch up with somebody who also agreed that there needed to be some type of accessibility at the event. And that really began my national organizing career. And during that time, I was also working with advocates and policy experts on building some type of platform that really focused on disabled women, and gained experience putting that together.
2: Was there resistance from any of the leaders of the march? And what was their initial reaction?
0: Yeah, there was quite a bit of resistance, not only the national organizers, but also the disability community as well. I was seen as an upstart because I wasn't known nationally. I was just known locally. And nobody trusted me. And I had to spend a lot of time trying to gain people's trust. Just was not willing to receive a no from people. And so I just continued to push on the organizers, got others to contact the organizers when I thought I was stalling out somewhere. And it was funny, one of the organizers came up to me and they were like, you're the person that starts with saying something very nice and then giving something very critical. And I was like, yeah, that's me. That's what I learned to do in social work.
2: Yeah,
0: feedback sandwich. And I also got a lot of criticism that I wasn't doing things right. But at the end of the day, you know you're doing something if you're getting feedback from folks. And I tried to take that feedback as much as possible, and that criticism as much as possible, to make it as accessible as possible. I remember it was 2 a.m. in the morning, and I had been told that our ASL interpreters, who were deaf and were paired with hearing interpreters, that they weren't going to be allowed to interpret on stage. And I was not willing to hear that. And the interpreters, who were all volunteering, also were not willing to take no for an answer. And so I had a very frank conversation with folks on the national team saying, this is a non-negotiable, and that the deaf community was very good at protesting. The deaf president now is a historical, legendary protest that happened at Gallaudet in D.C. And so I told them, you are not going to have any interpreters available, and they will likely protest you. So I got a yes. I had one deaf interpreter on stage and a hearing interpreter on the ground.
2: Okay. And that was the first time this sort of arrangement had happened at a major...
0: At a major, yeah, protest, yeah.
2: Okay, mm-hmm. Wow. And is that something that has continued at other events? And mm-hmm. what does that look like? Yeah. Is this now institutionalized or the norm? Is it the standard? Or is there still a conversation every time where you're having to set this context?
0: Yeah, I don't do as much organizing on the ground now. When I got connected with this guy, Robbie, who owned his own firm that helped to organize big protests in D.C. And we worked together on one of the women's marches, and we learned how to work with one another. And so he gained the understanding of the importance of having representation from the community, particularly on stage when we're doing big events. And he always okayed us hiring deaf certified interpreters. So it became the standard whenever I worked with him.
2: You've talked a little bit in past interviews that I've read about allyship and being mm-hmm. open to criticism, which I think mm-hmm. is definitely a theme of that in this situation. Can you talk about what good allyship actually looks like in practice?
0: Yeah, one thing that I noticed, particularly in social work, was that oftentimes we were coming into communities and doing what we thought was right for those communities. Particularly historically, social workers did that. And the one thing that I really learned in terms of allyship and in terms of partnership is that you have to be willing to listen and you have to be willing to be led. Because if you are an individual that is not willing to listen, who is not willing to take a back seat, then you aren't doing your organizing correctly. And one of the best examples that I have of that was I was working on the Warren campaign for president, and I was a constituency manager in North Carolina, and we were trying to connect with this political organization that organized South Asians. I sent email after email saying, hey, I'd love to connect with you, and didn't hear anything back. And then I finally, like the last 2 months of when I was working on the campaign, I got him to respond back to me. Again, that dogged determination was very helpful for me. And he was like, okay, I will schedule a meeting with you. And he came into the office, and the first thing he told me was, I am not as liberal or progressive as you. I am not going to be voting for your candidate. I don't know why I am meeting with you. And I was like, that's fine. I'm not here for that. What I want to hear from you is, what are the issues that are going on in your community? What are the things that you want to see in a candidate? What are the policies that you want to see? And we sat there and talked for 45 minutes. And at the end of that conversation, I spent a lot of times just asking him open-ended questions. And at the end, he said he appreciated that I was there to listen. And he actually invited us to come to an event that his organization was hosting. And he said that we could talk to them and hear from them directly about the issues that they were concerned about. That was one of the greatest lessons for me and for my organizers to see how important listening is, how important taking a back seat. And
2: what are you working on now?
0: The conversation.
2: What's at the frontier of disability rights?
0: Oh, yeah. I wish we could be working on more actively pushing for new legislation that would get us to new heights. But unfortunately, due to the current administration, we are continuing to have to play defense. And the H.R. 1 bill passed, and we had been trying to analyze the impacts that it will have, particularly on disabled people around Medicaid and SNAP and other work. We are also trying to plan for the next 4 years and in hopes that we will have a more friendly administration where we can actually do offensive work. And right now we're working on some home care policies and also sort of transitional services for disabled youth so that we can have a way to get them from when they have an IEP and they're under the IDEA primary and secondary school to going to college or going to university or going to community college and then getting a job.
2: I want to know, what gives you hope right now? Where do you feel there's a future?
0: Two things. One is the amount of coming together that communities have had. I've seen more communities reaching across their community to other communities to work together. And that is something that happened during the civil rights movement. It was less common in the last two decades, but I've seen more and more that communities are working together, trying to bridge the gaps and have conversations and push for similar issues. Secondly, I think as a young organizer, when I was a young organizer, I was always told that we can't change the system in large ways. We have to do it incrementally. But this administration has shown that you can do big things quickly. And I think given that we are now seeing structures fall, that we have an opportunity in a friendlier administration to actually push for the things that we want and build structures in a way that is much more equitable for communities.
1: That was Mia Ives-Rubley, Senior Director of the Disability Justice Initiative at American Progress, speaking with Emily Cohen. This program is part of our observance of Disability Pride Month, a time to celebrate disability identity, challenge ableism, and recognize the contribution of people with disabilities in every aspect of our communities. 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Nola Daves-Moses is our executive director. Ali Adelman composed and performs our theme music. For Emily Cohen and co-founders Paul Ingalls and Suzanne Kreider, I'm Jessica Tickton. 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
1: An exciting start to any show, the Buzzcocks. 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
1: Welcome to Breakthrough Radio, the best of breakthrough news brought to you for 1 hour each week. I'm Sean Blackman. 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
2: Little Narco Rubio has literally launched a campaign to dismantle the International Criminal Court. This is the rationale provided by the State Department's release about why the campaign is being launched. It echoes some of what Rubio said. I'm just going to read from it in my State Department voice. The ICC poses an intolerable threat to U.S. sovereignty. It claims the authority to prosecute and even imprison American servicemen and officials operating on behalf of America's national interest. America never signed up for this, and all American presidents since the ICC's ratification have maintained that the ICC does not have jurisdiction over American. So the ICC previously opened an investigation into U.S. servicemen and intelligence officers and has since refused to close those cases. The ICC now seeks to become the unaccountable global arbiter, positioning itself above and beyond the nation state as a supranational enforcement arm of the globalist bureaucracy. Sorry, I can't not laugh. Empowered to persecute American servicemen and officials at will. No diplomatic option will be off limits in the campaign to dismantle the threat posed by the ICC to Americans. So that's it. Wants to dismantle the ICC. That's completely laughable in so many ways, and we're going to get into it to discuss all of this. We are joined by human rights attorney Craig McIver. Craig, thank you so much for joining us here at BT Live.
3: Great to be with you both again. Thank you.
2: I mean, it's great to be with you, but what a just cartoonishly absurd but also very dangerous campaign. So I want to start off by talking about what happened here. Was this at all expected to happen? The U.S. is not, by the way, even party to the ICC, which the State Department declaration mentions, nor does it recognize the jurisdiction of the ICC over U.S. soldiers and citizens. In fact, the U.S. even has the Hague Invasion Act. If you haven't heard of that, it's meant to protect Americans from arrest and literally gives the U.S. the right to invade The Hague if they ever try to. So why even go this far and move to dismantle something you've never been a part of and that you wouldn't even abide by anyway?
3: Well, obviously, if Marco Rubio's lips are moving, he is lying. That was there a whole series of lies and distortions designed really as the usual smokescreen, you know, using fascistic language like the globalists are coming to get us. And, you know, he says so-called international law, which is a signal of the attitude of impunity that the Trump administration has, that somehow, you know, international law is so-called international law. They're unbound by it. And certainly they behave as if they are unbound by any of the rules of international law. This has been a truly murderous regime from the very start. But it has nothing to do with the claims that Marco Rubio is making there. Yes, there is an old case file that was opened to look at some of the torture and murder perpetrated by U.S. troops and intelligence actors in Afghanistan and in Iraq. But that case has gone nowhere. What this really is a reaction to efforts by the International Criminal Court to hold the Israeli regime accountable. We shouldn't be, I think, deceived by this claim that this is an action to protect U.S. sovereignty, as he's tried to do. First, you know, international tribunals are not a threat to sovereignty. They are duly constituted in international law. They are expressions of sovereignty because they're set up by states in acts of sovereignty. You know, states negotiate treaties, they join international organizations, they consent to be bound because they get something out of having an international order that is affected by the rule of law to some degree. And nowhere is this more clear than in cases of war crimes, crimes against humanity, genocide, and aggression, which is the only remit of the International Criminal Court. They don't deal with any other sorts of crimes. So, by the way, the International Criminal Court, it doesn't threaten sovereignty because it doesn't work to hold states accountable. It's an individual criminal responsibility mechanism. It tries individuals who perpetrate crimes. It does nothing more than that. So these are all distortions trying to make us look the other way at the reality of what the U.S. is trying to do now is to protect Benjamin Netanyahu and Yoav Gallant and others who are under consideration for indictment by the International Criminal Court, even as they perpetrate a genocide. And that has been made clear by a whole series of acts and statements made by the United States ever since these announcements were made of the indictments of Netanyahu and Gallant, and even before when the investigations were taking place. These indictments of Netanyahu and Gallant, they sent the U.S. into an absolute fury, threatening the International Criminal Court, its judges, its officials, its prosecutor, cooperating witnesses. They issued a series of unlawful U.S. sanctions against the prosecutor and the judges and those cooperating with the International Criminal Court. I mean, this is real mafia-like behavior. And even before the warrants were requested, a dozen U.S. senators, including Lindsey Graham, not surprisingly, sent this threatening letter to the ICC prosecutor declaring in the language of schoolyard bullies, and this is a quote, "Target Israel and we will target you. You have been warned," unquote. So that's what this really is. And remember that this administration in defense of Israeli impunity is already withdrawn from the UN Human Rights Council. It's attacked UN agencies like UNRWA and others. It's imposed a whole series of sanctions against the prosecutor, the judges, Francesca Albanese, the UN Special Rapporteur on Palestine, the most prominent Palestinian human rights organizations. And as you mentioned, it even had gone so far under a previous administration to adopt this so-called Hague Invasion Act, allowing the U.S. Military to act against the Netherlands, where the court sits, to spring any indicted war criminals who happen to be Israelis or U.S. citizens. This is, in the first instance, that to protect Israel. And on the other side, I have to mention, Rania, it is also a part of a larger assault by this administration on international law itself.
0: Yeah, I mean, I'm glad you kind of called it this mafia-esque response, because it really does kind of elicit that comparison when you know there's the threat of kind of justice being, you know, having someone having to pay for their crimes, and you kind of go and use any means necessary. And even in that statement by the State Department, they say no diplomatic option will be off limits in the campaign to dismantle this threat. So it's really threatening language, and they even have the grounds for threatening behavior and military action. But, you know, we, of course, have seen Israel constantly talk about the ICC and how it's all a load of whatever. You know, they've, since day one, they've been saying that the ICC is corrupt and they won't abide by its mandate, etc. But, you know, what has been the reaction from other countries? Is this announcement by Marco Rubio at all popular? And do you think that this call to dismantle the ICC will get any support beyond the U.S. and Israel?
3: Well, sadly, I have to say, you know, given what's been happening here, so, you know, you have this larger effort to dismantle not just the ICC, but the entire post-World War II system of international law, because the U.S. and Israel, this axis that is, you know, cutting a bloody course across all of Western Asia, the Caribbean, Latin America, and so on, they're trying to remove any final constraints on the exercise of their raw power. Part of that has been this broad daylight violations of the highest rules of international law, the rules against aggression, against genocide, war crimes, crimes against humanity, assault and murder on the high seas, assassinations, kidnapping of foreign leaders, you know, all of these things that are clear and obvious violations of international law, they are perpetrating in broad daylight, not just to achieve the immediate ends in those cases, but to declare to the world that international law does not apply to them and therefore is effectively dead. The same reason that they've gone after all of these international organizations with smear campaigns, withdrawals, budget cuts, attempts to dismantle these international organizations like UNRWA, the World Health Organization, the Human Rights Council, and so on, attacking rapporteurs, establishing the so-called Board of Peace. It's a kind of dictatorial imperial body to replace the United Nations, right? All of this is a part of this broader campaign. What has the world done, to answer your question? right? There has been an absolute failure of a principled response from other states, and that has, you know, encouraged the impunity both of the U.S. and of the Israeli regime to try more and more in this direction until it will become too late. And if states don't stand up, this pillar of international law will fall, but so will all of the others, one after another, that are already under attack. The world has tools to fight back. You know, the ICC itself has its Article 70 in the Rome Statute that would allow it to criminally prosecute anyone who impedes or seeks to intimidate or influence an official of the court, or anyone who retaliates against the court or any of its officials for its duties. And the interesting thing about this Article 70 is that it doesn't only apply to parties to the Rome Statute, to parties to the International Criminal Court. It can be applied against anyone. And in fact, the prosecutor has warned, when he issued the indictments against Netanyahu and Golan, he warned that he revealed that he was being pressured and the court was being pressured, and he warned that they might use Article 70 to bring charges against some of these individuals. And you know, you can face 5 years in prison for this. And then beyond Article 70, the ICC is an international organization, as legal personality in international law. It's allowed to take countermeasures when it's being attacked. And the U.S. is and the Israelis are very clearly attacking it. The ICC is located in the Netherlands. Netherlands is a party to the Rome Statute, and they're responsible for the security of the court. So any action that the U.S. were to take against it would also be an act against the Netherlands, and they could take action. There are things like EU blocking statutes that could be mobilized when the U.S. tries to impose these kinds of sanctions, but so far the EU has refused to do so. There are mechanisms in the UN General Assembly that could get around a U.S. veto and take action to hold the U.S. accountable for these actions, to protect the court, and to protect the targets of these unlawful activities by the United States. There are 125 states parties to the ICC who are obliged to protect, to defend the court. They could take action individually and collectively to impose diplomatic and economic and other costs on the U.S. for these sorts of activities. None of them have done so, despite everything that has happened so far. And if they don't act soon, I think it's highly unlikely that the post-war legal system will even survive. And that is the objective of the U.S.-Israel axis at this moment.
2: It has been over 2 years, Craig, since the International Court of Justice heard the case against Israel, accusing it of genocide. And then it's been a little less than 2 years since the ICC issued arrest warrants against top Israeli leaders. So that, I think, raises the question of what is the purpose of these international jurisdictions if they have still been unable to stop the genocide underway?
3: Well, you know, the ICC and the ICJ have both been under continuous attack since these cases began. So much to the shame of the ICC, the prosecutor dragged his feet for a very long time. Previous prosecutors and the court itself dragged their feet for a decade, effectively, on the Palestine case. But ultimately, under Karim Khan, they did bring these arrest warrants out. And the minute that they did, they were attacked very forcefully by Israeli and U.S. intelligence agencies, by Israel proxy groups, by the government of the United States with sanctions. The court is effectively unable to function now. I mean, they can't have email or health insurance or budgets, or, you know, they're being sanctioned in ways that are designed to prevent them. This is textbook obstruction of justice on steroids that has been brought to bear, and it's working in delaying action. It hasn't shut the court down, but what will, and the ICJ with the genocide case has also faced these kinds of threats and delays. Now, who is supposed to defend these mechanisms? It is the other member states. And one of the really disgraceful things about the genocide of the last few years and the serial aggression by the Israeli regime in the U.S. against Lebanon and Iran and Yemen and elsewhere, and the U.S. in Latin America as well, is the fact that the broader community of states, which have obligations under international law to act, have declined to take any action or in any meaningful way to threaten this wholesale assault, either to defend the court so that it can continue to function, and they could defend it in some of the ways that I already listed here, by blocking the sanctions, for example, or to hold these governments accountable for their violations of international law. Unless states do so, these institutions will not be able to bear the weight of the U.S.-Israel axis's attack on them. And that's the hope of the axis, is that they will collapse under the weight of these attacks. Now, I still think that the jury is out, to use a legal metaphor, that perhaps we will see more action in the coming days. There is a lot of pressure from civil society, from movements, on individual governments to take the action that they need to take to put an end to this rampage by the U.S.-Israel axis against innocent victims all around the world, but also against international institutions and courts and international law itself. Maybe some of that will bear fruit. There are discussions in the Hague group, for example, on how to meet their obligations in this regard. There's a lot of pressure on the EU to try to move toward using its blocking mechanisms to protect the special rapporteur, to protect the judges of the court, to protect the NGOs and others who are being targeted. But I think that the Israelis and the Americans are betting that nobody is going to push back, and they're going to continue to expand their assault. These mechanisms do a lot of important work, to answer your question, right? I mean, right now, the Israeli regime, which has enjoyed 80 years of absolute impunity, insured by the United States of America, the United Kingdom, Germany, a number of Arab governments and others, 80 years of impunity. Today, because of these institutions and those who press these institutions to act, the Israeli regime is on trial for genocide in the International Court of Justice. Its leaders are indicted for crimes against humanity in the International Criminal Court. It has been found to be guilty of unlawful occupation, aggression, racial segregation, apartheid, by international bodies. It has absolutely lost the struggle for legitimacy, which has undeniably weakened it and begun to chip away at its impunity. But because the U.S. and Israel recognize that that's what's happening, they are now trying to use brute force to stop the march of justice. And I can tell you that none of these positive developments would have happened without people, without movements from society, putting pressure on the UN, pressure on the ICC, pressure on the ICJ, pressure on individual states to form the Hague Group and others. None of those things, the developments would have happened without that pressure, and we still have that pressure in our hands. And so everything that happens from the people, whether it is the student encampments or the people's marches or the people's flotillas, the people's tribunals, all of these sort of things together are buttressing what is left of these institutions and their effort to try to achieve justice and to hold the Israeli regime and ultimately the U.S. empire accountable. I think we need to continue to fight that battle alongside direct action and public protest and boycotts and divestments and sanctions, alongside legitimate armed resistance, alongside all of the things that represent a counterbalance to this bloody rampage being perpetrated by the U.S. Israel axis. And, you know, while very imperfect, things like the International Criminal Court, the International Court of Justice, the UN human rights mechanisms, the special rapporteurs, human rights organizations, these are important weapons in our arsenal of justice. And we have every interest in trying to defend and to buttress them and to push them forward, even in the face of these horrific assaults that they are confronting now. So, yeah, I don't want to see them go away. I want to see them prevail. But all of the power that we have in our hands has to be used to push the states in an international legal system where states get the votes and we don't, to do the right thing and to push back on this assault.
0: No, I think it's an incredibly important point. And before, Craig, we let you go, just wanted to ask, you know, of course, this campaign is barely a day old, but it does promise that no diplomatic option is off the table. And the fact that they said that they're launching a campaign suggests that there will be further actions taken by the United States under the direction of the State Department to kind of carry this forward. So, I mean, you've already mentioned that several individuals of the ICC, I think, as well as ICJ, have been sanctioned by the United States. Is that the direction that this is going in, more sanctions? What can we kind of expect the targets, really, of this campaign to be?
3: Well, I mean, they've laid it out. I mean, the amazing thing about the Trump administration is they declared their crimes out loud. And they have long ago pulled back the mask on just sort of raw U.S. imperialism. And so Rubio has promised that they are going to use all of their power to pressure ICC member states to withdraw, which would be the ultimate weakening of the court from the ICC. And no doubt some vassal states of the U.S. will agree to do so. I don't think many will do so. I mean, I think that would be the ultimate humiliation, to be given orders by the empire to withdraw from a treaty that a country has voluntarily ratified and that they support. But he has also promised that that they will have an intimidation campaign, what they call increased scrutiny, of any states that receive U.S. aid to force them to reject the authority of the ICC. He's promised visa revocations and travel bans for any ICC personnel. And, you know, plenty of ICC personnel are either Americans or have, relationships to the United States and so on. And as you mentioned, he's also promised an increase in these unlawful sanctions against the ICC, its personnel, and the affiliated organizations. And we've already seen how this works with them attacking the special rapporteur, Francesca Albanese, and attacking prominent Palestinian human rights organizations that cooperate with the court. So, in other words, the Trump administration acting to protect another oppressive foreign regime that's engaged in genocide and apartheid, and that international bodies want to hold accountable, the Trump administration has now publicly announced an illegal campaign to obstruct justice, to persecute judges and court personnel, to persecute cooperating witnesses and experts. It's all of the gloves are off, and they are no longer hiding the just sort of raw imperialism that they have decided to practice and spread. And it's nothing new, you know. I mean, you know, if you look at history, fascism loves law and order, but they despise the rule of law, right? So if you look at Mussolini beginning in 1925, one of the first things they did was to attack the courts, to purge the courts of any judges that might seek to constrain fascist power, to put in loyalists, political courts to punish people. And then the Nazi regime did the same thing as it consolidated power. It purged the courts of any independent judges, replaced them with loyal Nazis. Franco, fascist leader in Spain after that in the 1930s, systematically purged the Spanish judiciary of any independent judges, set up military tribunals and political courts. Every authoritarian regime since then, Viktor Orban in Hungary, the mafia in Italy, have made the targeting of judges and courts a centerpiece of their effort to not just to consolidate power, but to ensure impunity. What's different here is that the Trump administration has now taken this global. That they created a global assault on the rule of law that's not confined to the borders of a particular state. And that means that what they're doing is a threat against all of us. Mm.
2: That's actually like a really important way to put it. It's like that sort of local fascist assault on the courts taken globally. Craig, thank you so much for joining us to break all of this down. Really appreciate all of the excellent work that you do and hope to have you on again soon. Craig McIver, human rights attorney. Really appreciate you.
3: Always my pleasure. Thanks to both of you.
4: Breakthrough.
2: The tariffs that the Trump administration is now throwing at Brazil. So tell us what's going on here.
0: Yeah, I just want to kind of preview this because I do think that it will be it is going to intensify in the coming weeks. Brazil has elections in a couple months. In these elections, Lula da Silva, who's the sitting president in Brazil from the Workers' Party, a renowned progressive leader in the country, will be running against most likely Flavio Bolsonaro, who is considered the moderate Bolsonaro son. Of course, Bolsonaro is currently under house arrest because he incited a coup and participated in a coup attempt against the government of Lula da Silva. And basically, this is going to be a really important election. So that's why I just want to mention this, because Brazil is the largest country in Latin America. It has the largest economy. And it is one of the only, it is going to be one of the only remaining progressive governments in South America. And I say South America, I'm not talking about Central or the Caribbean. After this latest kind of wave of elections, the progressives lost in Colombia, lost in Peru, lost in Chile, lost in Argentina, of course, Milei is there, lost in Ecuador. So Brazil is, again, the largest country in South America and the, like, kind of last bastion of Venezuela is essentially under, like, U.S. vassal state right now because it is being controlled by Marco Rubio under a gun. So in the past year, of course, Lula has policies and positions that are antithetical to the United States. Lula, however, has... compared to Petro, has taken a bit more of a measured approach when approaching Donald Trump, understanding, rightfully so, that the economies of Brazil and the United States are deeply intertwined. Of course, Brazil's major trading partner is China, but it has a lot of trade with the United States. And so to go in guns blaring would be a mistake because Trump promised, and he followed through on this, that he was going to impose tariffs and review tariff policies on all on every single country it has relations with. So Brazil actually was one of the hardest hit countries by Trump's so-called reciprocal tariffs. Brazil got 50% tariffs last year because, not because of whatever trade policy they have, but because their justice wing, their Supreme Court, was pursuing charges against Jair Bolsonaro. And Trump said that Jair Bolsonaro was being treated unfairly, and therefore he was going to impose the 50% tariff. And this was a policy that was advocated for by Jair Bolsonaro's own son, who at that point was a sitting member of Brazil's Congress, Eduardo Bolsonaro, who has now had his mandate cut because he lives in the United States. And all he does is advocate for horrifying policies against his own country. So he advocated for strangling the Brazilian economy with 50% tariffs. And then from that announcement, Brazil and the U.S. engaged in a very intense negotiation. This included members of the private sector in Brazil traveling to the United States and essentially lobbying for a change, because Brazil exports a lot of coffee, beef, oranges, and orange juice. Those are the major exports to the United States. But of course, Brazil is a country that has its industrial sector decimated. So exports of raw materials are extremely important to its economy, and beef is a big export of the country. So they have been engaged in these negotiations again for many months. There were some signs that the relationship between Lula and Trump was improving when they saw each other at the UN in New York. Trump said that there was good chemistry between them. Lula visited Trump, but of course, at the same time, the Bolsonaros are negotiating with the Trump administration behind the door because they know that there's a very crucial election happening this fall. Lula, again, knew that at that point, it was not clear that Flavio Bolsonaro was going to be the candidate. Then he came out of the gate being a candidate, and he has essentially attempted to paint himself as Trump's pick. He and his brother have lobbied not only for restrictive tariffs on Brazil, but also to make two major Brazilian gangs designated as foreign terrorist organizations. We know what happens when the Trump administration designates gangs in other countries as foreign terrorist organizations. This gives the United States the ability to carry out military operations in other countries. This is exactly how they were able to carry out, again, illegal strikes on boats in the Caribbean and the Eastern Pacific. You know, they want to use this designation to criminalize, to carry out lawfare against members of the Brazilian government and, you know, of course, open the door for military strikes on Brazil. We don't know if there's going to be them, but it does essentially put a lot of scrutiny on people. It tampers with Brazil's ongoing strategy of fighting crime, many other things. So The decision now to impose this 25% tariff is quite concerning because, again, there had been these longstanding negotiations. Lula has already released a statement condemning this and said that it creates a very unfavorable situation for Brazil. Obviously, the Brazilian economy is going to suffer because of this. And I think the only way to read this move is in the context of the elections that are coming up. Of course, Donald Trump is going to start rolling out a series of maneuvers and tactics to give open and covert support for Flavio Bolsonaro, who has already said he will give full access to the United States and essentially whatever they want, whether it's minerals, whether it's better trade policies, whether it's, you know, military bases. Like, he is essentially saying open doors, go for it. This is not the end of the story. There's, of course, many internal dynamics within Brazil that are going to impact this electoral process. But I think it's really important from now that people pay attention to what's happening.
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1: 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I'm Sean Blackman.
2: We are going to be talking about Cuba, which is living through the most intense energy crisis in its history. This week, the national grid collapsed for the fifth time this year. That's the third total blackouts in just 10 days. That's plunging all 10 million people on the island into darkness. And just a reminder, you know, this is not a natural disaster. It's not due to mismanagement. It's because since January, the Trump administration has enforced a total oil blockade on Cuba, cutting off fuel from Venezuela after kidnapping the president there, Nicolas Maduro, pressuring Mexico to halt shipments and threatening tariffs against any country that dares sell oil to the island. And this week, you know, Washington went even further, sanctioning Cuba's Ministry of Tourism and a raft of state companies, strangling one of its last sources of revenue. And the result is a U.S.-manufactured humanitarian catastrophe. Hospitals can't find fuel for their generators. Some 100,000 patients, including 11,000 children, are waiting on canceled surgeries as a result of this. And according to a study by the Center for Economic and Policy Research, roughly 1,800 Cuban babies have died who would otherwise be alive. That's a direct toll of Washington's tightening of the blockade, which, you know, this has more than doubled Cuba's infant mortality rate. Just disgusting. So Manolo de los Santos, executive director of the People's Forum and a researcher at Tricontinental Institute for Social Research, joins us to discuss Washington's deadly siege on Cuba and the growing global movement fighting to end it. Manolo, welcome to BT Live.
3: Hi, Rania and Zoe. Thank you for having me again.
2: Well, it's a pleasure to have you on, though I wish it was to talk about something just less horrific because, you know, Manolo, you spent an enormous amount of time in Cuba and you've watched the deteriorating impact of this suffocating oil and humanitarian blockade up close. This week's grid collapse was, like I mentioned, the fifth this year, the third in just 10 days. What does that actually mean for daily life on the island, and how different is this moment from anything you've seen before?
3: Well, I'm glad that BT is covering this because every major news outlet in the U.S. is so misleading. They always say there's a new blackout in Cuba, and somehow it's like an act of God or it's an act of nature, when in fact this has been like literally the intended impact of U.S. blockade, not just going back to January. I mean, definitely the lack of fuel has a huge impact on Cuba right now. But I would say more than that, it's been going back to the first Trump administration, because the fact that Cuba cannot fully repair its electrical grid actually has a lot to do with the first round of sanctions, the 243 sanctions under the first Trump administration. The fact that countries like France are literally being pressured to not sell replacement parts so that Cuba can continue to run its thermoelectric plants is insane. And obviously this has led to the point which I don't think, you know, one can make easy comparisons, but I don't think that Cuba has lived a moment like this. I think the special period in the early 90s was actually slightly different. I think this is bringing Cuba to the brink. What does it mean when friends of mine call me and say that they haven't had electricity for sometimes for over 50 hours, meaning several days, when they have to essentially purchase food or buy food for the day, knowing that there's no point in putting in the fridge because there's no electricity? Literally, electricity, no electricity also means no water. Water pumps aren't working. So it's this intensity of life, all the normal aspects of life essentially breaking down before your own eyes. And who's responsible for it? It's Trump. It's Marco Rubio, who seems to, for some reason, it's like some kink of his, he seems to get off on essentially torturing the Cuban people at this point. And some folks might not want to say it, but I'll say clearly, this is genocidal in nature. This is a siege meant to essentially extinguished the Cuban people as a whole. And that has to be denounced and has to be challenged on a global scale.
0: You know, I think it's really important that framing that you give here, Manolo, and you mentioned that, you know, Western media, Western journalists, every time that something happens in Cuba, they kind of say, wow, another blackout, mismanagement, et cetera. Often, I mean, you're lucky if you'll see the

0: I mean, I think it's interesting that it's a quote from the Cuban president, but in reality, he's actually just paraphrasing the famous Lester Mallory memo by the U.S. government, where it clearly says they want to basically push Cubans to the brink through intense sanctions and a blockade to the point where they have no other option but to overthrow their own government. That is what the U.S. government has been doing for years. But I would say, you know, over decades for different reasons. On one hand, Cuba had the support of the Soviet Union and socialist bloc. It went through the socialist period. But, you know, for different reasons, it's been able to sort of overcome many of these challenges. But I would say that the blockade against Cuba has never been as total, as complete, as surgical in striking every element of Cuba's daily needs as it is now. I mean, I'm not necessarily the biggest expert on the law behind the blockade, but I would say that there is a totalizing and holistic approach, sad to say, to essentially making sure that Cuba is not allowed, that the Cuban state, that the Cuban government are basically not allowed to even make the most basic transactions necessary to sustain life on the island. And this is not by mistake. This is actually by design. And the Trump administration has spent an inordinate amount of time to make it so. Marco Rubio and the State Department, as we've learned from leaked documents in recent weeks, also spends a lot of time directing all U.S. embassies around the world to play an active role in isolating Cuba, in pressuring Cuba, and making sure that the blockade is maintained on quite an efficient basis.
1: You know, Manolo, last month, Cuba's National Assembly passed a package of market reforms. And, you know, some, including on the left, have framed this as Cuba capitulating, abandoning socialism under U.S. pressure. But, you know, the way I see it, isn't this a country just making concessions with a gun to its head while refusing to surrender the one thing that Washington actually wants, which is its sovereignty? I'm just curious if you have some pushback on the idea that this is, you know, capitulation.
0: I definitely don't see the reforms taking place in Cuba as a form of capitulation. In fact, I think that these are actually part of debates that Cuban society has been having for quite some time now. I mean, what does it mean to have an economy to build and develop your country under the most intense U.S. blockade? There aren't any major options. There aren't any great alternatives. And that's why I also think, you know, not only are the calls of capitulation unfair, but also the comparisons to China or Vietnam or any other socialist countries, those are also very unfair because Cuba has a very specific context. And it's trying to make these reforms in a context in which I would say it's an uphill battle because the U.S. is not actually opening any doors for Cuba. It's not actually creating a space for Cuba, let's say, to have, you know, loans or credits from the IMF or the World Bank. It's not actually inviting it into the global capitalist economic system. What Cuba is actually trying to do, and I think it's a reflection of its necessities, but also a deeper reflection of the blockade itself, which is that it's a recognition that if the state is not allowed, essentially, to make any transactions, if it's not allowed to make imports or make exports on its own terms, then it has to rely on the private sector to do so, while at the same time not trying to dismantle its socialist system. I mean, it's a conundrum. It's a challenge. It has many contradictions, but I think it's more reflection of the blockade that the U.S. has imposed rather than a weakness on the Cubans' part. I think anyone who sees it that way actually is missing the bigger picture, which is that the ultimate context in which Cuba has to operate is one of hyper U.S. aggression, which is economic, which is political, and which is ultimately also military. I mean, let us not forget that Cuba is still literally under the threat of war from the U.S.
2: Breakthrough.
3: Protests have been breaking out across the United States in response to the deaths of three immigrant workers in just 7 days at the hands of federal agents. On July 7th, ICE agents and unmarked SUVs chased down Lorenzo Salgado Araujo.

0: Araujo, a 52-year-old home builder who lived in Houston for 35 years. As he drove his crew to a job site, he was, you know, flagged down by these SUVs and then shot and killed. On July 13th, an ICE agent in Biddeford, Maine, shot and killed Juan Sebastian Duran Guerrero, a 26-year-old Colombian worker, a man with work authorization and a social security number. And this was right outside his own home. His wife and 3-year-old daughter were in the car when he was shot and saw his body on the ground as it laid there for 5 hours and he was handcuffed. The very next morning in St. Augustine, Florida, a 28-year-old Mexican man was hit and killed by a tractor trailer as he was running away from federal agents at a gas station in the context of a ICE operation. So in the case of Lorenzo and Sebastian, neither were the targets of the operations that killed them. None of the agents wore body cameras. So the footage that we've seen of these incidents is purely from passerbys and onlookers who happened to be there. And, you know, once again, we hear a government story that they weaponized their vehicles. This is, again, the same script that ICE and the federal government has been using in the context of several ICE killings, even Renee Nicole Good. And once the video emerged of these incidents, this claim kind of fell apart. The administration, the Trump administration, knows what happens when it commits these killings. In January, Minneapolis answered the killings of Renee Nicole Good and Alex Preti with mass general strikes. And ICE was actually forced to leave Minnesota. Now communities in Houston, in Maine, and beyond are demanding ICE out of everywhere, especially after Trump reversed the order by the DHS to stop car stops. So joining us to talk about the fight back to ICE violence against immigrant communities across the United States is Karina Garcia. She is an organizer with the Party for Socialism and Liberation and former vice presidential candidate. Karina, welcome to the show.
1: Thank you for having me, Rahim. Zoe, nice to see you.
0: Well, unfortunately, it's in this context of just absolute horror and violence. You know, Karina, 3 people were killed in 1 week. This is, you know, it's a horrendous figure. And in 2 of the cases, we know that they were not even the targets of the arrest warrants that ICE supposedly had. They were looking for someone else and just killed the person right in front of them. You know, you have been working with communities across the country that are living under these operations. What are you hearing on the ground, and what do these 3 killings tell us about how, you know, this deportation machine actually operates on a day-to-day basis?
1: People are pissed. People are pissed. They're sick of the double standard. They're sick of the impunity, the piggishness of these officers hunting down our people at 6 in the morning on their way to work, treating them like animals. You know, you mentioned it. Juan Sebastian was killed in front of his wife and his 3-year-old daughter. Lorenzo had 3 sons who were all citizens. Not that that should even matter at all in terms of the injustice that was committed against his family. But all of this brutality was predictable. All of it was preventable. And it's the consequence of the president launching an open war on immigrant families. But it's important that even while we talk about the White House and their responsibility, that we don't forget about the other 2 branches, because they each had a role in these murders too. You know, for decades, both parties have been playing up this war on immigrants to distract from their inability to address any of the myriad economic problems facing working families in this country. They've used immigrants as punching bags over and over again to divide people, to distract from all of their unnecessary, expensive, and endless wars. People are drowning in debt in this country, and they don't even make the rich pay taxes. These bastards don't even contribute to the country that's making them rich. And now that the people all over the country are seeing through this BS, they're pointing fingers at each other, and they're pointing fingers at the public themselves. The arrogance. You know, Congress has power. They have the power of the purse. ICE pulled the trigger because Congress gave them the guns. You know, they approved billions more in funding for a criminal organization when they knew damn well what could happen. So every politician who voted for ICE funding is also responsible for these deaths. The Supreme Court is responsible for these deaths. The Supreme Court ruled last year that ICE could, in fact, seize people in their vehicles without a warrant. They ruled that not only racial profiling, but class profiling could, in fact, be the form, the basis for so-called reasonable suspicion. And these are the very kind of stops that have led to these murders that we're seeing right now. These things were being challenged by progressive attorneys as unconstitutional already, but the Supreme Court stepped in to say that ICE could do this. So if you ask me, all three branches of government killed Lorenzo and Yuan, just like they killed Jaime Alanis, just like they killed Renee Nicole Good, just like they killed Alex Preddy and Keith Porter. You know, the whole system is guilty. The whole system has to be replaced, because we can see how all three branches of government, they've made these injustices. They defend them. And in fact, they even ratify them.
2: Well, that's very well said. And I want to, you know, point out, after the main shooting, we did see that DHS announced it was pausing most traffic stops and then promised body cameras. Of course, they keep promising body cameras. Not that that's a fix either way. But then within about a day, we saw Trump personally overturn that pause. I mean, and Holman himself called it a temporary pause rather than like a policy change. But, you know, what do you think that whiplash tells us about whether there's any, I guess, appetite this administration for restraint, about whether this administration is maybe worried about another uprising, and also about whether this agency of ICE can be reformed at all? I mean, we're hearing it being mainstream, the idea of abolish ICE.
1: Well, like you said, Rania, the call for body cams is BS. You know, Renee Nicole Good, Alex Preddy, those were two U.S. citizens that were killed. The whole world saw those deaths from multiple angles. They were killed for protesting, for using their First Amendment right to protest these terrorist agencies. The whole world saw it, and no one is in jail for these murders. Mm. We've seen time and time again in the police brutality cases. And the fact is that the great advance of those mass movements against racism and police violence in 2020 is that people started to recognize and understand that these murders weren't just individual cases, that it's not just about a few bad apples, that these are, in fact, systemic. That this is the consequence of a racist system that, in fact, targets and criminalizes Black men in particular, but Black people in general. And at the same time, it starves these communities and disenfranchises people, Black people, working class people, putting them against each other. We don't need body cameras to regulate ICE, because ICE shouldn't exist at all. Immigration is a civil matter. It's not a criminal one. We shouldn't have an armed, racist, paramilitary force granted apparent impunity, roaming our streets to begin with. That's why our movement calls for the abolition of ICE, not its reforms. And I want to be clear that before ICE existed, this capitalist state was already killing immigrant workers and targeting the undocumented. So the real answer to all of this is really equal rights. It's that simple. Equal rights and building strong working class organizations of immigrant and U.S.-born people alike. We can't keep taking this at a surface level approach to these things, because we know that people have been killed in this last week, but it's not just the ones that were killed by a gun. How many immigrants have been killed in the detention centers because of medical neglect? How many innocent people who have died in these high-speed chases? These high-speed chases in residential streets because of ICE, and all those kids who are orphans now in broken families. ICE is now the most heavily funded federal law enforcement agency in U.S. history. They get more funding than the FBI, the DEA, ATF, U.S. Marshals Service, Bureau of Prisons, all of those combined. So they're expanding this deportation machine for years to come, but they didn't make it. That's very important. They didn't create it. So we have to meet this moment with a mass movement, because as we've seen time and time again, that is the only thing that can change the balance of forces in these struggles and to end the criminalization of our communities.
0: Really powerful, Karina, and you're mentioning kind of this need for a mass movement. And of course, with the Trump administration's kind of like back and forth on should we pause these vehicle stops, I mean, it clearly denotes that they're kind of waffling with their response. We know that ICE has made a shift in their strategy. They realize that the big flashy military occupations of cities were actually causing a lot of uproar and a lot of backlash. So they did move towards this kind of quieter, allegedly more subtle strategy, despite the fact that they're now, you know, killing people in plain sight. But, you know, it's clear that the administration is calculating because they know that there is a strong public response. In Minneapolis, we saw labor unions, clergy, immigrant rights movements, progressive organizations come together and call for the January 23rd general strike following the killing of Renee Nicole Good. Another strike called on January 30th following the killing of Alex Preddy. And immediately after, and actually between the 23rd and the 30th, Bovino was removed from Minneapolis, who was kind of the figure. You know, videos of him tear gassing people were going viral. And then, you know, Operation Metro Surge was kind of quietly ended. And this federal occupation was you know, to some extent decreased. So are we looking at a similar scenario in terms of the movement's response? You know, we've heard there's a National Day of Action planned this weekend. Talk about kind of the fight back to us, and are we going to see kind of this mass pushback to the Trump administration's policies?
1: I think we are. I think we're starting to see it already. We've been seeing all over in Maine, all over in Houston. There's been solidarity marches with all of those cities. This Saturday, we're going to have a National Day of Action. The thing that makes all the difference, the change, is the mood of the people. And the clarity about who are the actual invaders? Who are the people who are endangering your communities? Is it the farm workers and the construction workers, the day laborers in your neighborhood? Or is it these rogue, mass, trigger-happy racists who think that they can do whatever they want, that they can pull people over, that they can pull them and grab them? Who are the real criminals here, right? And we know it's because they need to reach their quota, because the Trump administration has said now that they want 2,000 arrests every single day. So I think that it's showing people in real time, you know, who the real enemy is, who is the threat, and that we have to do something to protect our cities, that no one is coming to save us, just like they learned in Minneapolis, that nobody was coming to save them, so they saved themselves. And that's what's happening right now, too. Mm.
2: You know, I do want to ask you in regard to all of that, you know, in Maine, we saw protesters literally shooing Governor Janet Mills away from Sebastian's memorial, and Democrats are holding press conferences and demanding investigations. But, you know, you said both parties are complicit here. This is the same party that helped hand ICE tens of billions of dollars. There's clearly a gap between what communities are demanding, which is ICE out entirely, and then what Democratic officials are willing to offer. So how does this movement navigate that? In other words, you know, using these officials where they're, I guess, useful, without letting the energy get funneled into, you know, strongly worded letters, or the Democratic Party machine itself, which we know is where movements go to die.
1: We have to be learning the lessons of our actual movement. You know, the people are not here to explain away or make excuses for the politicians. No, they need to be explaining themselves. You know, I was an activist in 2006 when the mass immigrant rights movement launched. There was a day without an immigrant. And in 2006, it's so similar to what's happening right now. But now we have the lessons of 2006 that we don't have to start all over again. What happened when there was a day without an immigrant strike that took over nationwide is that there were Democratic politicians and organizations that act as their cheerleaders who were telling the people that, well, today we march, tomorrow we vote. And again, it was a midterm year. So it was all about the elections. And so that kind of to push the people away. But it was actually the mass movement itself, the fact that people were mobilizing all around the country, that is what actually stopped the anti-immigrant legislation. They stopped that anti-immigrant legislation. But the reason that everything turned around and that, you know, at that moment, they were pushed back so hard that everybody started talking about comprehensive immigration reform. And it was amnesty. People were in the streets saying full rights for all immigrants, amnesty now. That was the call of the movement. But by going back and focusing only on the midterm elections, on who's getting elected, well, the Democrats were elected, and what did they do? Did they pass comprehensive immigration reform? They didn't do anything. They didn't do anything. So we can't fall victim to the same thing, putting our hopes and aspirations in them. We can't. We have to stay in the streets in the ways that actually change the correlation of forces, to force our initiatives to become real, that we need full rights for all immigrants, that we can't continue to have a second class of people who can be mistreated and super exploited, that They are part of the working class. And in fact, the working class is an international class. To the extent that we allow ourselves to be divided is to the extent that all of our living conditions suffer. So we need full rights for all immigrants. Those are our demands.
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0: Hi, this is Arnie Arneson, and this is the Wednesday edition of The Attitude with Arnie Arneson and producers Dave Scott and Stephanie Collins. You know the drill. We're recording on Tuesday morning. We have about a month left to continue to open my show with the poem by Brian Bilstone, America is a Gun. I'm going to start every show for another 4 weeks with this, so you'll have it committed to memory. He says, England is a cup of tea, France a wheel of ripened brie, Greece a short, squat olive tree. America's a gun. Brazil is football on the sand. Argentina, Maradona's hand. Germany, an oompa band. America's a gun. Holland is a wooden shoe. Hungary, a goulash stew. Australia, a kangaroo. America's a gun. Japan is a thermal spring. Scotland is a highland fling. Oh, better to be anything than America as a gun. I'm telling you, just read everything Brian Bilstone has ever written. He was known as the poet of Twitter. He's a Brit. And the stuff he does is remarkable. I'm just telling you right now, it's remarkable. Speaking of America is a gun, we know what happened, that we've now lost three more soldiers in this war in Iran. All right? A war that we don't understand, a war that's never been explained to us, and a war that is causing economic turmoil across the planet. And I wrote the following. If Private Isabella Gonzalez were driving in Biddeford, Maine, she might have been stopped by ICE because racial profiling has been okayed by the Supremes. Now she has died for a war no one can explain. Please forgive us. All right? Absolutely true. And then I'm going to touch on two things that we discussed just the other day. One was about the Supreme Court. And I am tired of people being polite about the Supreme Court. And I wrote, how do you call out a Supreme Court justice that lies? Justice Alito, who spent this term gutting the Voting Rights Act, opposing birthright citizenship, and siding with Trump in virtually every case, recently said, this is a quote, everyone, quote, no provision in the Constitution gives Congress the authority to regulate the Supreme Court. Period. Close quote. Guess what, folks? That is flat out false. And he knows it. Congress has abundant constitutional power to regulate and oversee the court. And Congress should use that power in these hearings and beyond. All right. So he lied. I don't want to say it's a falsehood. I want to call it a frickin' lie because he's a Supreme Court justice. And then last but not least, which to some extent actually sort of tees it up for my first guest, I want to talk about education theft, all right? We call them vouchers, but they're actually a form of theft. Listen to this. This is from yesterday, everyone. Unbelievable. A Michigan-based company that launched last year to encourage churches to tap into public funds refers to vouchers programs in its promotional videos as, sitting down, everyone, God's new gold mine.
1: God's new gold.
0: I know. So you can speak to, do you see why I went nuts? God, and I said to the reporter that I had on from ProPublica, I said, has anyone spoke to Pope Leo about this? No, I'm dead serious. I mean, this is a question I want to ask the Pope, and I want to show him this, okay? Because we're talking about religious schools and parochial schools. And finalmente, before I toss to you, there was another part of this story. Again, I say vouchers are corruption, all right? And here it is, the reason why. When public money is available, most private schools take advantage of that funding. In several states, all or nearly all students at private schools pay tuition with public dollars. For example, check this statistic out. In Iowa, 99% of all private school students this past year used voucher money. 99%. So you hear the wow in the background. That's Tim Noah. It's our first guest. So Tim, both the reporter and I said, we want to interview the 1%. We want to know who they are. And then she just went on to say, this is again, as the money now is being pulled out of public schools, the public dollars, an average of 100 new private schools have launched in Florida each of the last 5 years. That's 500 new schools. West Virginia, a state the size of a suburb, has gained about 40 new private schools. And then this is the other kicker. And in the 3 years since Arkansas began allowing students to get about $7,000 annually toward tuition, about 120 new private schools have opened up. But this is the reason why I call vouchers corruption, because there is virtually no oversight. What are these schools? Who created them? What did they do? Nothing. Nothing.
1: What is the quality of the educational product?
0: Oh, it's not only the quality, Tim. Listen to this. This is a kicker. As private schools proliferate in Florida and across the country, fueled by taxpayer dollars, states are choosing not to regulate. They looked at this one school, and it was unbelievable. The person that opened it up lost her license in Florida for sexual abuse of a 16-year-old. Last year, she opened a private school. This is a private school in Florida of a woman who lost her license, and nobody did a thing.
1: Well, she's interested in privates, clearly.
0: Yeah, it goes both. Very good. Anyway, so the person you're hearing in the background is Tim Noah. He's a New Republic staff writer, the author of The Great Divergence, America's Growing Inequality Crisis, and What We Can Do About It. And the reason I so wanted to grab you was, having done that story about vouchers, what kept running through my head is that it's a license for corruption, all right? Those schools are being created not to educate kids, but basically to pilfer the public education dollars. There is no requirement that they even know what the school does. The school, and here's the kicker, vouchers were sold as parental choice. Uh-uh, honey. It's school choice. They can say no to any parent. They can discriminate against any parent. They can do whatever. But of course, the schools that basically are questionable will say yes to all the parents if they're stupid enough to send their kid there without asking any questions. Your piece was entitled Donald Trump, the No-Bid President. The trouble with competitive bidding is that it gets in the way of corruption. Our president knows how to solve that. And I said, actually, it's not no bid contracts. It's no bid corruption, Tim Noah. And as we're about to come on the air, I have MS Now on in the background. And Stephanie Ruhle is talking about what? The proliferation of no bid contracts that nobody is paying attention to. And thank you to you. I read your article and I just wanted to scream, because almost every paragraph and every sentence was something that people need to hear. And they need to be appalled. So let me welcome you to the program. And thank you so much for writing about this. Because what's so interesting is that Donald Trump, the president, operates very differently than Donald Trump, the private individual, when he was in the real estate business. And you have to ask the question, why? So again, welcome to the program.
1: Thank you. Thank you, Arnie. And I'd like to read that. Trump wrote in 2011 in one of the many books that he wrote, quote unquote, or maybe he read them anyway. But presumably it does reflect his thinking at the time. When I build a building, I let various builders and architects compete for the contract. Why? Because it sharpens their game, makes them bid competitively on price, and encourages them to give me the best quality product possible. This is Trump acting as a private developer. He does quite the opposite as president, and the reason is because it's not his money.
0: Exactly. But it's even more than that, though, because as I was reading your article, I kept screaming, it's not about the no bid. It really is about my crony friends who will get the no bid, who've already given me money in other venues, whether it's for political dollars or whatever else. So it's not like he doesn't care. He actually does, because these are no bid contracts that he decides who gets the no bid, because there's a back door that comes back to him.
1: You want to get a federal contract? Good idea to live in Palm Beach. And better idea to contribute to Trump's campaign or any one of his various slush funds for the ballroom, the inauguration, whatever.
0: And you begin with that quote from his book. And where he talks about the need for competitive bidding. Well, my brother was a banker in New York. Everybody knew Trump was a crook. Okay. Nobody did anything about it. He never got a perp walk. I hate New York City. I absolutely hate them because they let him out of New York City. Okay. I mean, and I'm talking about the DA. I'm talking about other bankers. I'm talking about really everybody knew. And what's so interesting about how you begin your story is you talk about the private developer. So the private developer would ask for no bid contracts, but then what do we know about him, Tim? He never paid anyone.
1: Right. Yes, that was a little wrinkle he added to competitive bidding, which is you get a low price through competitive bidding, but then you don't even pay that. And you basically tell your contractors, typically small businesses, hey, you want to take me to court? Knock yourself out. I've got lawyers that can tie this up for years.
0: And then, in addition to which, it turns out some of those lawyers he never paid.
1: Right.
0: The idea of cutting a check is something. I mean, that's why it took him so long to pay E. Jean Carroll. It's not like he didn't have the cash. I mean, that's in his couch, all right? But the problem is he cannot stand one losing, and two writing a check to anyone except himself.
1: Right, and he learned this trick from Roy Cohn, and I should recommend a biography I'm reading right now of Roy Cohn by Kai Bird and Susan Goldmark that is just eye-opening on the subject of corruption. I mean, Cohn was made Trump look like an amateur, and he taught Trump everything he knows.
0: How did they meet? You know how they met?
1: How did they meet? I'm trying to remember.
0: Because, maybe corruption finds each other or whatever, or you're always looking for someone you can groom.
1: Yeah, I haven't gotten to that part of the book
0: Okay.
1: yet
0: Okay.
1: when they meet, but they got along extremely well until Cohn was dying, and then Trump dropped him. And Cohn was quoted at the time saying, "Trump pisses ice water,"
0: Oh my God. Oh
1: which
0: my
1: is sort of
0: God.
1: a backhanded compliment from Roy Cohn.
0: Yeah, absolutely. Yeah, because that's what he would respect when he wasn't dying. When he wasn't dying. So I said to you that as I was reading your article at the New Republic, everyone, please read this article, take notes. But the reason I am angry about this is that the overwhelming corruption that this article points out. This is not no bid contracts, everyone. This is no bid corruption. Stop calling it a contract. It isn't a contract. If it's going to your friend and a corrupt friend, it's no bid corruption, okay? And it's using tax dollars to pay off these people who don't even accomplish the task. I mean, they don't do good work. We were just talking about vouchers. We don't even know if they're educating kids. Well, this is just like these contracts. We
1: So
0: don't
1: there's
0: even
1: one
0: know if they're.
1: company called Event Strategies, which
0: Oh,
1: was a
0: yeah, tell
1: tiny
0: them.
1: little nothing company. And then all these Trump people go to work there, and suddenly all this federal money starts pouring into Event Strategies. Well, you know what Event Strategies' biggest coup was? It organized the gathering on the Ellipse on January 6th, 2021, where Trump urged everybody to go march on the Capitol. And so those wonderful folks who gave you January 6th are now in charge, for example, of the or were in charge of the Great American State Fair on the Mall. They are making out like gangbusters.
0: And I think that story should be a front page story of the New York Times. That
1: It actually was a front
0: the
1: page
0: guys
1: story
0: from
1: the New York
0: American
1: Times.
0: 250 and January 6, what do they have in common? They were both, created, organized, and basically lifted up by the same company.
1: In fairness, the New York Times did do a very big, very good piece on event strategies.
0: Oh my God. So now you make me even more frightened. Because here's the problem with the New York Times and how we approach the news. We have a big story in the New York Times. And if you don't read the New York Times, you miss the story. The New York Times tells the story once. Do I remember it? No. Now I get to read your piece and I'm outraged. I'm outraged. But the reason I'm outraged is that I don't know. And Tim, one of the biggest problems with Donald Trump is that there's a tsunami of lies and corruption. I
1: Oh,
0: get it.
1: absolutely. It's impossible to keep track of all of them.
0: So if it's impossible, that doesn't mean you don't do anything. And that's the problem. And I keep saying to people, just to say he's a liar is too generic. Just to say he's corrupt is too generic. And we have a guy on all the time, Bill Curry. And Bill Curry said something on Monday. And he said, the new power we have is in specificity, that we need to be specific. And your article at the New Republic is so frickin' specific, which is why I so loved it. Give my audience just some of the examples, because I want them to be drenched in his corruption. And I want them to people to understand that as we deny people access to healthcare, okay, what are we doing? We're pissing away millions and millions of dollars. Give them just three examples, Tim, because I was wild.
1: Let's see. Well, event strategies. The Navy and the Treasury Department awarded five contracts worth $3 million to organize celebrations of the Navy's 250th anniversary and to publicize the administration's Trump accounts for children. The Kennedy Center is,
0: oh, yeah, this is great.
1: In my piece, they really should rename it the Donald J. Trump Center for No-Bid Contracts, because everything there is no bid, and they have actually declared themselves exempt from something called the Federal Acquisition Regulation that requires that contracts be put out to bid.
0: Well, not only that, but so you also, you're very snarky, which is why I love you. And you don't only talk about the no-bid contracts. But for example, we already know that, this is from his article, we already know that the Kennedy Center's presidential boxes will be vulgarized because we're all well acquainted with the president's bordello baroque aesthetic, the most poignant of Trump's delusions that he actually possesses good taste. I mean, that, so it's not only my fear of the no-bid contract, it's what he's asking them to create.
1: Right.
0: So it's
1: a ballroom that makes the executive mansion look like a dollhouse. You know,
0: yes.
1: It's fencing around Lafayette Park, which for decades, maybe even centuries, has been a place for protest by ordinary people.
0: And one of the things that was also, we talk a lot about the reflecting pool, okay? What I didn't know until I read your article about the reflecting pool is that one of his cronies was Green Water Solutions, the reflecting pool contractor. Now, this is the little nugget that you added to that story. So it's not just that it's a no-bid contract. It's owned by a trust led by John Cafaro, a Palm Beach neighbor who has given him more than $300,000 in political committees connected to Trump and is a two-time felon.
1: He is really a piece of work, John J. Cafaro. He bribed the eminently bribable Congressman John Traficant and managed to escape jail time by testifying against Traficant. He also pleaded guilty. These are both guilty pleas.
0: Oh,
1: to felonies. He pleaded guilty to violating campaign law by not reporting a $10,000 illegal campaign contribution to his daughter's unsuccessful congressional bid in 2004. He knew that there was a limit on campaign contributions, so he made that extra $10,000 contribution without reporting it.
0: Well, you know, so part of my problem is that we all know about the reflecting pool, okay? We all know it's unsuccessful. We know it's just completely rotting and falling apart and doing whatever. We may even be aware of Green Water Solutions, but it's the other piece of that story that makes you even angrier, okay? So it's not just a no-bid contract that fails to do what the contract was expecting of them, but then who owns it? It's a crony and a felon.
1: We should not be remotely surprised that he did a lousy job.
0: Well, because I guess here's the question. What does Trump really want to accomplish? Does he want things to be beautiful, Or does he want the eventual dollars to come back to him? Like, what's the goal? I can't even quite figure it out. I know he's got horrific taste, and I know he's incredibly tacky, but in the end, all the edifices that he's creating do not reflect well on Donald Trump. And I'm just trying to figure out, does he care?
1: Any discussion of Trump's motives has to begin with the recognition that he is not a well man. He is, he is old and showing all sorts of signs of mental decline. And he was a little bit crazy even when he was younger. I mean, remember, he wasn't an especially successful real estate guy. He declared bankruptcy multiple times. He has always been impulsive in his financial decisions. It paid off early on in the 70s when you could pick up real estate cheap in New York. But for most of the rest of the career, it was it was not an asset. And he, as we said, he stiffed contractors, he stiffed bankers. These are not good business practices, and he
0: You
1: has
0: see,
1: just sort
0: I
1: of
0: guess.
1: never conducted his affairs in an orderly way, and I think much less so now that he's older and confused.
0: Well, the American taxpayer is a slush fund. I mean, we have to begin to, and that's why these stories are so important. I get that it's a tsunami of corruption, but my problem is we need to be more specific. And we need to repeat certain stories over and over again. The way they repeat the lies over and over again, Tim. They're so wildly successful about the undocumented immigrant, okay? Think about what they've done. And now what we're beginning to see is that not only is it based on lies. So, for example, no one has asked this question. Remember when they decided after the traffic stops in both Houston and Biddeford that maybe they should back away from those traffic stops? Well, then they said, well, then Trump got really angry and he ordered them to do it, that this was essential for the kind of work that ICE did. You know what, Tim? I don't believe that that came out of his mouth. I believe that came out of Stephen Miller's mouth. You see, the real brain behind all this is Miller, not Trump. He knows exactly what he wants to accomplish, and those stops is exactly the kind of fear he needs. Without the stops, he loses some of that ability. And
1: Right. Miller
0: yet,
1: is behind a lot of the worst stuff, and I think Russell Vogt is behind
0: oh
1: a lot.
0: my God. And yet they never ask the question of Miller and Vogt. They allow Trump to be the buffoon who says this stuff, but people need to understand who's manipulating him. And who's manipulating him, you're absolutely right, is Vogt and Miller. And then I want to get this beyond like the tchotchke, the reflecting pool, the ballroom. You wrote the owner of Barnard Construction, which is building a border fence in New Mexico. So I want people to understand this goes far beyond just what we're seeing in Washington, contributed more than $1 million to Trump's 2024 presidential campaign. CoreCivic, which owns Leavenworth, gave $500,000 to Trump's inaugural committee. You know, I again, it's not just the no bid, it's the size of the check that gets you the no bid. And I
1: And
0: think
1: the
0: that's
1: quality, and we should talk about the quality of the work, because the reflecting pool is an isolated example, but it is an absolutely typical example. If you look at the Kennedy Center, these pillars were painted white, which, if you look at the Kennedy Center from a distance, causes them to absolutely disappear. They used to be painted gold, which you would think,
0: you
1: that's
0: want to keep
1: favorite
0: gold.
1: color, but for some reason he wanted them white. And Cypress Painting System whitewashed them, and they're rusting, according to a whistleblower that Senator Sheldon Whitehouse has gotten information from. And there's also a reflecting pool at the Kennedy Center that is also rusting. They also cut down a whole bunch of trees at the Kennedy Center. I mean, it is almost as if this were some sort of deliberate sabotage. It's not. It is just incompetence and indifference And a desperate urge to put Trump's stamp on everything.
0: I think it's worse than that, though. I think the way I think he wants to go down in history as the despot that destroyed the world. I think he wants to go down in history as the despot that destroyed Washington, D.C. He doesn't care about D.C. He cares about Mar-a-Lago. I mean, let's be honest here. You know, the thing that he wants to be perfect is the place where he lives. The place that he wants to trash connects him to politics. He hates politics. He hates democracy. Oh my God.
1: But we should remember that this is Trump's taste. He likes anything that has his name on it, and he likes things to be huge. I mean, that arch that he wants to build in Virginia, which would obscure the obscure the sight lines to
0: The
1: Arlington
0: Washington,
1: National Cemetery, which is
0: oh
1: one of
0: my God. All
1: sacred
0: right.
1: sites in the United States. He wants it to be bigger than the Arc de Triomphe. Now, I don't know if you have ever seen the Arc de Triomphe in person. It is huge.
0: Yeah.
1: It is gigantic.
0: Yeah.
1: He wants it to be bigger, and it would be an absolute catastrophe. And I should point out that I have a piece out today about a regulatory change that will probably be out as a regulatory proposal by the end of this week, where they are revising Section 106 of the Section 106 regulation that enforces historical preservation law, and they are absolutely gutting it.
0: And we'll have to get you back to talk about this. But everyone, please go to the New Republic, read Tim Noah. It's the details that matter. And he actually gets into the weeds all the time, which is why I love talking to you. This, everyone, is the Wednesday edition of The Attitude. We will schmooze right after the break.
2: Some questions for ICE. I'm Bill Newman for the Civil Liberties Minute. A recent New York Times investigation reveals that of the 550 people caught in the administration's immigration dragnet and criminally charged with assault on or interfering with an ICE agent, 400 of those cases have concluded, half of which have resulted in not guilty verdicts, dismissals, or prosecutors dropping charges. Compare those results to other federal prosecutions where, unlike the ICE cases, the conviction rate is 90% plus. So, convictions in the ICE cases are about half the norm, half. And indeed, in the ICE cases, judges have repeatedly chastised prosecutors and immigration agents for misconduct, including distorting facts, withholding evidence. Further, the data suggests that a significant purpose of these prosecutions has been to provide legal cover to ICE agents and to cow protesters and immigrants into submission. Gregory Bovino, the former Border Patrol commander at large, has asserted that, quote, worthless federal prosecutors have chickened out by abandoning some of these assault cases. He says more protesters and more immigrants should be prosecuted for these crimes, despite the acquittals and dismissals. So, ICE, a few questions. Do you have any corrections to make to the Times investigation? Does your increased arrest quota increase the likelihood of bad arrests and unwarranted charges? Will you, ICE, be changing your tactics? Why not? The Civil Liberties Minute is made possible by the ACLU, because freedom can't protect itself.
0: Welcome back to part two of the Wednesday edition of The Attitude with Arnie Arneson and producers Dave Scott and Stephanie Collins, continuing to record on Tuesday morning. So normally we hang out with Jonathan Feingold, who's been teaching race class with us for almost 4 years now on Thursday. But today we're going to be doing it a day early. Please forgive me. But I want to remind everyone that we began this class years ago by saying legislation restricting the teaching of race and racism in public schools and government entities has spread across the country. In an effort to respond, BU Law Professor Jonathan Feingold and myself are offering a once-a-month course conversation where listeners can hear what it's like to approach race and racism from a place of curiosity and history rather than fear and anxiety. In describing the foundational purpose of race class, Jonathan notes, "We know race matters. Part of this project is to make sense of exactly what that means." Welcome back to the program, Professor Feingold. Thank you so much for doing this.
3: Thanks, Arnie. It's nice to be with you.
0: So I don't know if you know this, but I think you do. So for the last couple of years, maybe over a decade now, we cover Texas every single week. All right. And as my audience knows, we began covering Texas when Rick Perry, the governor, was running for president and was under indictment. And we started a segment called Indictment Watch. Okay. Well, that was how we started. And then we never let go. And it turns out that I was smart to never let go. Not only is Texas produces more wind than any other state in the country, we know about its influence on oil and gas. But what we began to learn was that Texas has a huge oversized influence on the country. From the kind of academic textbooks, for example, for their public schools, California and Texas really decide what kind of textbooks our students will use. We began to realize what they were doing on the abortion issue. They really pushed the envelope there. And of course, Greg Abbott needed to, you know, figure out how to sort of burnish his credentials, and the whole border and immigration story is really, I think we can assign it to Greg Abbott. And from that point, it became really the raison d'etre for MAGA and the Republican Party. So Texas has been really the central point of almost every issue. But when I just spoke to you before you came on the air, you were talking about three articles that you want to look at, again, dealing with Texas, and you refer to the fact that Texas is basically following Florida's lead. So as soon as you said Florida, I start to shake, because unfortunately now when I think of Florida and academics, the school that comes to mind is the New School and how they trashed that.
3: New
0: College, and how they trashed that institution. And now I'm learning what's happening in Texas. So welcome back to the program. And let's talk a little bit about what Texas is doing vis-a-vis higher ed.
3: Thanks, Arnie. Yeah, and in many respects, what's happening now in Texas is playing off of the Florida playbook, which DeSantis really had an opportunity to experiment with over the past few years with the help of, you know, both insiders who wanted to cripple Florida's public education system, both K-12 and higher ed, and outside provocateurs like the right-wing propagandist Christopher Rufo. And you mentioned New College of Florida, which was one of the nation's premier liberal, just small liberal colleges, just really incredible in all sorts of respects. I would point folks to a John Oliver segment in which he covered what was really just a Christian fascist takeover of that institution. There's also a new documentary out, When They Came for My College, that sort of covers it, which is superb.
0: And
3: really presents, you know, a sort of personalized perspective from the students who were there when they realized that their institution was subject to a right-wing coup, and the efforts that they took to protect it. And so that was one flashpoint. But what we've seen in Florida is DeSantis and the broader sort of MAGA right that holds formal power in the Florida legislature has just sort of pressed forward on this all-out front to undermine higher education in the state. And the way that I increasingly think about the attacks on higher ed is largely an effort to resegregate these institutions, both demographically, pushing out people of color, Black students, Black faculty, but also desegregate it in like a disciplinary sense by pushing out Black studies, by gender studies, so in, you know, the disciplines, the fields. And really, it's all part of this very sort of open desire to bring us back to before the 1960s. When, if you listen to the folks who are crowing about everything that went wrong in the U.S. and in higher ed, they point to the 60s. And, you know, what happened in the 60s? Well, this actually might be news. But there's this very radical thing happened in the 60s. We desegregated higher education. And we said, oh, you know what? As a function of lots of political pressure from all sorts of sides, these can no longer just be bastions for white guys, generally privileged folks. That then brings us to Florida the past couple of years, an effort to really drive this incredibly repressive set of policies that is both about, again, sort of pushing certain people literally out of the institution, but also preventing students from having any exposure to ideas that would equip them to understand the world.
0: So let me stop you for 1 second, because I want people to see the continuum, because we've been spending a lot of time talking about vouchers. We did it just before you came on the air. We did it yesterday. And I want people to understand that vouchers are also a backdoor way to resegregate schools. It's exactly the exact same thing. So you see vouchers working with the K through 12 situation where they're going to resegregate schools, and they're going to resegregate them based on color, based on religion. I mean, there's a whole class, just a whole series of ways they're literally chopping up using public dollars to resegregate America. And then what you, your story of what's happening with higher ed is a continuation of that. Okay. So it really is, they look at the gestalt of education and they're making it the way they want it, to know less, to separate people, to deny people the right for curiosity, to not learn certain things. And frankly, to learn things that if you cherry pick it, creates a falsehood about history and not an accuracy about history. They don't necessarily lie, Jonathan, but if you don't include 10 or 12, you know, critical facts or some underpinning for the story you're telling, what you're telling ends up telling a falsehood, not an accurate story of who we are and how we got here.
3: No, 100%. And I think one thing that might be sometimes just a little bit harder to appreciate is I think that so much of the really the bigoted sorts of rhetoric and policies that come out of the Trump administration and from state legislatures, whether it's Texas and Florida, you know whether it's in the context of trans kids playing sports, whether it's in the context of really xenophobic approaches to immigration, whether it's efforts to purge universities of Black studies, for example, is I think it really does come from a place of deep, deep insecurity. And it is, insecurity from the part of the folks who now hold a lot of formal sort of levers of power, because it is fear. Like when you're trying to prevent students from learning about how gender operates, or, just like societally, like what's the difference? There's this word gender, there's this word sex. What's the difference? If you're trying to prevent students from understanding why we remain a racially segregated society, notwithstanding the fact that 65 years ago we passed laws prohibiting discrimination, it's because you're really insecure about what the answer is that students are going to come to themselves when they get to see all the pieces on the board, which is that just the existing distribution of power, of resources, who's in the boardroom, who's at the front of the room, is not natural, and it's not just. It's a function of a lot of different dynamics, some very intentional, others not, that continue to, reproduce a whole set of both gendered and racial inequality. But then there's also this sort of class or sort of socioeconomic piece of it, which is that when students begin to sort of understand how racism or gender and patriarchy shape the world, that doesn't prevent them from also seeing like how people who are, would racially identify as white are also crushed by the economic system that we work in. And so it opens the door for different sorts of solidarity, cross-racial, right, that actually sort of opens the door to

0: American dream. All right. It's been denied to them. They've been racially profiled, all these things. And yet what's happening now, because of the crony capitalism, because of this rise of the billionaire class, because of what they're doing on the affordability issue, it's really interesting. Now, as you point out, we can find these cross currents where we're actually bound together. We're all hurting together. You know, when you can't go to a doctor when you're sick, it doesn't matter what color you are. You just can't go. When you can't buy a house, it doesn't matter what color you are. You can't buy a house. When you go into student debt, it doesn't matter what color you are. You're burdened by debt for the next 40 years. And so what they've done is what historically so many people of color have experienced forever because they were never allowed on the bench. Well, now look what's happening. We're all living that failure. Now we have to actually show people the connections. Not what separates us, but what binds us.
1: So, yeah, I think I see things slightly differently. So whiteness has always been a buffer against precarity, but it's never been total insulation. And from, you know, if you actually take a sort of a long look at U.S. history, so in a lot of these moments, like throughout U.S. history, you have a lot of people who we would racially identify as white, who are really having a hard time and trying to figure out how you sort of organize against whatever the forces are that are sort of crushing you economically or otherwise. But one of the most powerful forces that has sort of prevented the sorts of solidarity that is necessary for sort of broad swaths of working people to come together is race or racism. And so here you can sort of trace it back to 17th century Virginia, if you want to begin seeing how you have folks who we would think of as the elites who are using racial categories in order to try to drive a wedge between folks who, you know, we would think of today sort of like very working class of European descent and those of African descent. And part of the way you draw the wedge is you sort of scapegoat or demonize, vilify the certain group who either, you know, in this context sort of, and today the sort of black or brown or what have you, and then, you know, create some value or benefit in whiteness, which is a way to sort of split and cleave apart, you know, the mass of people.
0: But what's the value of whiteness if you can't feed your family? What's the value of whiteness if you can't afford the rent? At some point in time, I don't understand when you're all on the same food line, what's the value of whiteness when you can't feed your family? And is it because we've never said these words out loud? We've allowed the lies and the division to basically define the problem. Here's what I did, Jonathan. So you know that three soldiers have just recently died in the war in Iran. Okay. And so I started my show this way. I'm going to remind you how I started my show. And her name was Isabella Gonzalez. If Isabella Gonzalez was driving in Biddeford, Maine, she might have been stopped by ICE because racial profiling has been okayed by the Supremes. Now she has died for a war no one can explain. Please forgive us. So I took the story of this soldier who died and I tied it to race and I tied it to Kavanaugh stops. And I now call Kavanaugh stops Kavanaugh killings. Okay. And I want people, as they praise these soldiers and they say all these wonderful things, I want them to look at the fact that what is her name? Isabella Gonzalez. And guess what? She is ripe for a stop.
1: Well, so I guess a couple of things there. All the questions are sort of the right questions. But so one is, you're describing, so even today, where part of our point of departure is that regardless of one's racial identity in the United States, the large majority of us just are sort of freaking out about the ability just to make rent or the next time we get sick. And so that cuts across. But there remains immense racial privilege in the United States because of the way in which the state targets certain people based on their sort of perceived racial identity.
0: I hear you.
1: Which in itself is a project of, you know, the people in power in the federal government sort of creating race, like who is quote unquote American, like whether or not there's some sort of formal statement, we all collectively know that based on like whether how someone is sort of perceived and how that is associated with Americanness or not, which are all these sort of always contested, sort of socially constructed associations.

0: That determines whether or not you're more or less likely to get gunned down in the street
1: Yeah.
0: for being in your car, for bringing your kid to school. But also, and now just, but to connect it to where we started, how we have people in power that are both trying to push people of color and women in different sorts of ways outside of positions, out of positions of leadership and elite institutions, and trying to prevent students from being able to access ideas and texts that would help them make sense of the world. And so you ask the question, well, yeah, if you're like poor, if you're, you view yourself, you know, you're white, but like you're like struggling, what does the whiteness matter? Well, a text that, you know, we might read is Du Bois, when he talks about the quote unquote psychological wages of whiteness, and how even in state, in sort of moments in society where you might still be economically, you know, distressed if the racial group that you are associated with is the group that's in power, is the group that's in the boardroom, is the group that sits on the jury, that owns the store, there's still psychological benefit to group membership that
1: Gotcha.
0: is, and that psychological wage can actually get in the way of the cross-racial solidarity that is necessary in order to better one's material circumstances.
1: So you sent me three articles about what's
0: Yeah.
1: happening in Texas. One of them is based on a lawsuit. And it turns out that Texas Tech has issued two memoranda to their faculty. And in the beginning of the story that you sent me, they said they looked at these memoranda, two in the last 8 months. So they're really being very prolific here. They don't give them even time to breathe. They write, these vague directives result in an ongoing chilling effect that stifles debate, undermines students' education, and sidelines the expertise that university faculty have earned via years of education and cutting-edge research. I mean, it's a three-legged stool on every level. And you have to start asking yourself, so ultimately, what is the goal? And part of the reason why that they are even, sidelining expertise is that if they say that we don't need this topic, then they don't need that faculty. And then if they don't need that faculty, you have to start asking, well, what's the color of that faculty? And what is their area of expertise? And what are they teaching? So they really are thinning out the sort of the academic opportunity. But you know what's interesting to me, Jonathan, is that as I see what they're doing at Texas Tech, if you were going to a elite school, they actually wouldn't thin that out in the sense that they still want the elite to be well educated compared to everyone else. And yet I'm trying to figure out why is it for their privilege that they should have this broad smorgasbord of academic opportunity, but then for the rest of us, that is not able to be obtained.
0: Well, so it's interesting that you sort of, that you think that, well, the quote unquote elite schools or the schools that view themselves as elite, they're not going to engage in this self-sabotage by, cutting out of the core curriculum of the courses that are fundamental courses and ideas that are fundamental, to just students understanding how the world works. But what's happening in Texas Tech, however one views Texas Tech, is not limited to Texas Tech. So all of the public universities in Texas, also Texas A&M, also UT, which certainly prides itself on being, a premier elite public university in the world, they're engaged in the same acts of, like, through different sorts of bureaucratic plays, systematically eliminating from the campus, both from the sort of the physical plant by getting rid of individual departments and the curriculum by these, like, dystopian sort of surveillance of syllabi, basic ideas about racism and gender. And so there was an art, one of the articles that I sent you was out of the Chronicle of Higher Ed on Texas, about Texas A&M
1: Okay.
0: and the curriculum review they did, which for anyone who's just not, familiar with how universities work, it is totally unprecedented for some bureaucrats to demand the syllabi, from every course in the university so that they can look through it, find the quote unquote witch words that they don't like, and then demand that content is purged, which is of course pedagogically insane, because the goal is not good pedagogy, good teaching. The goal is control. And very similar to sort of a New College, what was physically removed from New College was their gender and sexuality studies program, because ideas that trouble sort of rigid racial hi ideas about racial hierarchy or gender norms, that's really scary, not to us, not to a lot of folks, but to the folks who are now in charge of institutions like Texas Tech, like Brendan Creighton, where you had, and so now I'm pulling this from the complaint. You had a professor whose syllabus was flagged because the word systemic was on it. So it's, and so it is a moment where I think that it's really, really key that we understand that the quote unquote attacks on DEI and how that is playing out, or the attacks on woke and how that's playing out, that's not just part of a broader sort of
1: Agenda.
0: it's not just part, it's not just like anti-civil rights, it's also just anti-academic excellence. Because when you do this, you are, when you're pushing people out and ideas out of the institution, you are undermining the integrity of the entire academic enterprise. And so, like, people who care about their universities in Texas, they need to start pushing back really hard, because all everything that's happening here, and at UT, so the flagship, UT has been a little bit more elegant in the repression, but UT is systematically eliminating really heralded departments, like their Mexican American Studies department, one of the finest in the world. And recently, the provost and president's this guy named Jim Davis, and the provost, this guy, William and Bowdoin. And Bowdoin, formerly at the civics, quote unquote, civics institute at University of Florida, they denied tenure to this incredible scholar who got rave reviews from everyone else in the process. So his department, his school.
1: His
0: And
1: students.
0: so this is very Nicole Hannah Jones-esque. I don't know if you remember that, where you had,
1: Yeah, I do.
0: University of North Carolina and their journalism school, like one of, it would have been an incredible
1: Coup to have
0: scene,
1: her.
0: yeah, to have her. And then because of folks like Virginia Fox, who, say, well, we can't, this person is too woke.
1: So
0: And
1: it's interesting. So let me just say what I did the other day. This is on July 15th on my Facebook page. And I wrote, if I were teaching a high school class about what is racism and how it operates, both overtly and covertly, I would use the decisions of the Supreme Court majority as my teaching material. Question, would I be fired? All right. This is literally what I wrote. And I wrote, the constitutional vision of the conservative supermajority, this is a quote from an article, represents in many respects a return to the ideals championed by white politicians who fought tooth and nail against the second founding, willfully ignoring racial oppression against formerly enslaved Black Americans, while also denouncing federal civil rights legislation seeking to guarantee racial equality and multiracial democracy. To striking degree, the position staked out by the court's conservative supermajority echoed the opponents of the 13th, 14th, and 15th Amendment back when these amendments were passed. And I even asked the question, if I wanted to teach racism, would I use this court, Jonathan? Oh my God.
0: and so, let me close here. So one of the places where you and I started years ago now was me just sort of concisely sort of explaining where critical race theory as sort of a field came from. And it was part of both a frustration with the failure of formal civil rights laws to actually yield material racial equality in the United States, but also a desire to understand why that was. Why was it that the Civil Rights Act of 1964 wasn't enough to actually remedy all sorts of racial discrimination in society? Which is just, trying to understand why we remain a racially stratified society in which race continues to predict all sorts of outcomes and unequal access to resources. And one of the Texas A&M syllabi, the professor, in order to keep the class, was forced to remove discussion on critical race theory. And so what that means is that the university administrators are preventing students from being able to even ask the question, well, why is it that racial inequality exists?
1: And on that note, once a month we do race class with Jonathan Feingold, and this is our response to the restricting of the teaching of race and racism in public schools and government entities that we have now seen happen virtually all across the United States. We've been talking about Texas in particular. Thank you so much for doing this, Professor Feingold.
0: Thanks, Arnie.
1: You're welcome. This, everyone, is the Wednesday edition of The Attitude. We will schmooze tomorrow, everyone. Ciao.

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1: There's blood on my...
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Well, that's a song that works well to kick open the gates. The Dills, one of California's earliest punk bands, performing their 1977 release, Class War. And welcome to First Wave, a place where social class is irrelevant, and music is the focus as we serve you the finest classic to contemporary punk and garage rock, new wave, and surf tunes. I'm Peter, your host, as we dive into the music you love. I hope you're doing well from wherever you're listening. Here in North Carolina's Blue Ridge Mountains, the foliage is lush and green, the sky is a brilliant blue, and mama bears are busy teaching their cubs the finer points of raiding residential garbage cans. It's quite a sight to behold. So there you have it, and here you have the Buzzcocks.

The one and only Buzzcocks opened the set with Pete Shelley's 1978 composition, Love You More. Next, we headed into the garage with the Infinitives from Arlington Heights, Illinois, and their 1966 single, Thousand Tears. That was followed by a touch of new German wave, courtesy of Trio, and their 1981 hit, Da Da Da, which sold more than 13 million copies worldwide and reached number 2 on both the UK and German charts. We wrapped up the set at the beach with the Rivieras and Surfin' Fun, recorded during the same 1964 session that produced their biggest hit, California Sun. Now let's travel from California to London with a live track from The Ramones.

The Ramones kicked off the set with I Wanna Be Well, recorded in London during their legendary 1977 New Year's Eve concert at the Rainbow. Johnny Ramone later called the show the band's finest moment on stage. Opening the show were Generation X and the Rosillos, while in the audience were Sid Vicious, Johnny Thunders, and even Elton John. We'll be revisiting that unforgettable concert with more tracks on future editions of First Wave. After the Ramones, we heard Heavenly with By the Way from 1996, before heading back into the garage for the Cavaliers from McAllen, Texas, and their 1965 debut single, Pride. Squeeze followed with Black Coffee in Bed from 1982, featuring an uncredited backing vocal from Elvis Costello. Ireland's The Outcasts closed the set with Just Another Teenage Rebel, released in 1978. Alrighty, back to the U.S. with Talking Heads.

from their 1985 album, Little Creatures. Talking Heads opened the set with And She Was, followed by some Surf Magic from 1962 by Dick Dale and his Deltones and Let's Go Trippin', a phrase that meant a desire for a road trip to find some excellent waves versus a dubious chemical activity seen by mid-decade. The Head Coatees were next with Tear It to Pieces from their 1992 second studio album, Have Love Will Travel. Following the Head Coatees with the Castaways and their garage rock classic, Liar Liar, which reached number 12 in the U.S. and number 5 in Canada. And that ain't no lie. We finished the set with The Jam and their 1977 single, All Around the World. Back to the garage now with The Hollow Steps.

from First Wave's Acetate Repository. We kicked off the set with The Hollow Steps and They Hear About Us, recorded in 1964. From there, we jumped ahead 25 years to The Cure's Lullaby from their landmark 1989 album, Disintegration. LA Zeros followed with their 1978 release, Wild Weekend, before we headed back to the beach with Southern California's The Illusions and their 1963 recording, Jezebel. And just like that, it's time for me to get out of here. But fear not, I'll be back next week with more of the music you love. You can see the playlist and stream this week's and download previous shows at radioasheville.org/first-wave. Our email address is firstwaveshow@duck.com. Television takes us out this week with See No Evil from 1977. Keep rocking, my friends, and see you next time.

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1: Hello and welcome to the Global Village. I'm Chris Heim.

This time in the Global Village, a special edition of the show as we feature the music of the fleet-fingered world jazz fusion guitarist Al Di Meola. We will highlight music from throughout his career and in a number of different settings. We'll get things underway with some of the early work that he did under his own name, and even there you could hear some of the influences of sounds from around the world, including on this piece, Dark Eye Tango, as we begin this visit to the Global Village.

a special edition of Global Village as we feature the music of guitarist and composer Aldi Meola, who was still in his teens and studying at Berklee College when he decided to leave the academic life and team up with Return to Forever, replacing guitarist Bill Connors in the Return to Forever lineup. And that became almost an instant ticket to stardom, RTF really taking off around that point. And he would very quickly also then begin to record under his own name. We heard one of his early releases, the Casino album, with Dark Eyed Tango to start off things for us this time here in the Global Village. And then the first album, actually, that he did appear on with Return to Forever with Chick Corea and Lenny White and Stanley Clark, part of the lineup, on the Where Have I Known You Before album. Vulcan Worlds instead of World Music is what we heard from them. And then a project that he was involved with Japanese percussionist and keyboard player and pioneering prog rock artist from Japan, Stomu Yamashita. And he put together a kind of a super group with Steve Winwood and Michael Shreve, Aldi Meola, and Klaus Schulze, the Go lineup. And from the Go 2 release, we heard Seen You Before here in the Global Village. And again, highlighting sounds from Aldi Meola this time around. He would eventually begin to move more in an acoustic direction and drawing more explicitly on world music influences, especially flamenco and tango music. And that began to appear with a wonderful lineup of musicians that went under the name of World Symphonia. We will hear some music from them in just a minute when we're back in the Global Village.

one of the remarkably successful projects, one of several that Al Di Meola was a part of there, with the guitar trio, with new flamenco legend Paco de Lucia and jazz fusion legend John McLaughlin, and Al Di Meola rounding out the trio. And quite successful recordings and world tours that those three did. And there's some music from one of their releases, the

Well, Village, I'm Chris Heim, and once again, a short break. When we return, we'll hear El Dimeola's a special guest with Cuban classical guitarist Manuel Barroeco. They will team up for a piece called The Grand Passion from the Nylon and Steel release. That is coming up in just a minute when we're back in the global.

Al Di Meola there with Jean-Luc Ponty on the violin and bassist and former RTF band member Stanley Clark rounding out the trio. From an album they did together called The Rite of Strings, we heard the Jean-Luc Ponty composition, Renaissance. We also heard the folky side of Al Di Meola, neat version of Scarborough Fair from a seasonal set that he did called Winter Nights. And as a special guest with Manuel Barroeco on the Nylon and Steel release of Guitar Duets, and we heard the Grand Passion from that. Wrapping up our little journey through some of the music of Al Di Meola this time here in the Global Village. Full list of all of our selections, information about upcoming shows, world music news, videos, and more on our Facebook page at facebook.com/globalvillageradio. Reach us there or by email at info@kmuw.org. Global Village, a production of KMUW, Wichita Public Radio. I'm Chris Heim. Thanks for being with us here in the Global Village. One last one, a little bit from the 2024 release from Al Di Meola called 24 with Immeasurable Part 2.

0: By the time this episode airs, Donald Trump will have been inaugurated as the 47th president of the United States. Just like during the first Trump administration, grave threats to science and the use of science in public policymaking will be under attack. The voices of scientists and science supporters are more critical now than ever. Science is nonpartisan, and it's an essential tool for our democracy and the health and well-being of our entire planet and all of its citizens. I'm your host, Jess Phoenix, and this is Science. Joining me is Dr. Jen Jones, Director for the Center for Science and Democracy here at the Union of Concerned Scientists.
1: Her work focuses on the effective use of science in public policy, which I know our audience really appreciates. Jen, I wish we were talking under different circumstances, because if we learned anything from the first Trump presidency, it's that science will be under near constant attack. UCS documented 207 attacks on science during the last Trump administration. So I would like to ask you, what are some of the agencies whose work or whose scientists will be most at risk from Trump's efforts to stifle science?
2: Well, I can talk about the ways I'm expecting or will be watching for the Trump administration to possibly sideline science. And I'm thinking about three different sort of areas, if you will. There will be an effort to actually silence scientists and the science that they do. There will be an effort to destroy the specific rules and regulations that are science-backed, evidence-informed, that give us that clean water, clean air, safe transportation. And then there will be efforts to really have politically appointed judges and courts become arbiters of science as opposed to agencies. Right. So conceivably after the scientists, going after the rules, and then using courts to decide scientific matters as opposed to subject matter experts. So, you know, I think it's fair to say, based on messaging, what we've heard directly from incoming President Trump and his cabinet nominees, that every agency that does science is under threat. And so I really believe that this is truly a science emergency, that every agency, all aspects of the federal government are threatened. So, in terms of UCS or in terms of the Center for Science and Democracy, some of the agencies that we're especially watching and concerned about would be the EPA, for instance, because we've already heard so much disinformation about the EPA, about the work that they do. And, a good reminder is to understand what is the basic function of the protection agency, right? To keep the environment clean, to keep it healthy, and so that it's there to support us. And it always does. It comes back down to that clean air and water. So the Environmental Protection Agency is there to help develop and enforce, again, those regulations and policies that, by the way, the public supports. There was even a new report that came out last year that the vast majority was like over 88% support existing funding for the EPA or increasing funding for the EPA. And so these are agencies that the public may not understand the nuanced work that's done, but they appreciate the work that's done to keep us safe. And so EPA helps create and enforce those policies that keep chemicals, out of your food system, that works to, again, regulate emissions out of a tailpipe that certainly cause climate change, but also might cause asthma, lead in drinking water, all those basic things that keep us safe. Now, for those of us who want clean air and clean drinking water, we need to remember that there's a group of people who want to profit through the chemical industry. And so, when I think about the science emergency, it's it's understanding that, you know, President Trump, based on his first administration, and again, what he's signaling for his second administration, is that, you know, they want to get rid of the policies and regulations that keep us safe, because by doing so, it will allow corporate greed. It will allow those industries to increase their profits. So I think we'll see certainly a lot of rules and regulations that the EPA attacked. I think at Health and Human Services, HHS, the same thing we will see. Already we have seen vaccine skepticism, you know, by the nominated head, RFK Jr. at HHS. And so forth and so on with every agency. And, you know, I would also remind folks that those are sort of the obvious agencies that are very sort of science forward. But, you know, when you think about the Department of Justice, when you think about, there are other agencies that also collect data, the Census Bureau. You know, in the first Trump administration, they tried to change categories of the census that would have really fundamentally changed the way we count people in this country, which matters greatly for how our democracy is run, how money gets distributed, and so forth.
3: So you really segued nicely into what I was going to ask you next, which is, it's about people's short-term memories. They can remember attacks on science in the short term, but if things don't significantly change your day-to-day life, the average person may not remember that, you know, Trump's 1.0 administration sidelined science on the northern spotted owl and the threats facing its habitat, or that the EPA under Donald Trump's first presidency refused to regulate perchlorate in drinking water, which is in rocket fuel and explosives. If you, in case you didn't have that one at the tip of your tongue, as most of our listeners probably didn't. But so if the average person doesn't notice these, all of these attacks, why should your average person be worried about future attacks on science?
2: You know, last year, our climate and energy team here at UCS published a report that showed that every person in this country had lived in an area that was impacted by a natural disaster. If I recall, you know, that included, I live in a hurricane area. I have gone through now multiple major hurricanes in the last few years. Wildfires that happened recently in Southern California that were devastating and driven by a winter drought there. So all of us are experiencing certainly the climate change impacts and dire threats on a routine basis. We're all impacted by it. And so I think that shows up, or we should be reminded of that, on a routine basis. When you're dealing with extreme weather, it's often a good reminder to go and see if and how that weather might be attributed to climate change. So, and I would also give a shout out to the folks here at UCS that work on climate attribution science, which is able to make that link between a climate change impact and attributing it to climate change itself. But I tell you what, it does not take long to be reminded about unsafe drinking water when within hours or days, you could conceivably have chemicals and toxins ending up in that water through a change of policy. I'm going to go back again to, I think about sort of how does federal science show up in my life on a daily basis? I count on good federal science at the FDA to make sure that the medicines that me and my family take are safe. Right. And if somebody's not there, if that science is not happening through those rigorous checks and protocols that give us that medicine, it's conceivable that I could wake up in a very short amount of time and that medicine would not be safe. I think about, again, all the issues around safe transportation. Think about the FAA and all the work that they do to operate public transportation, federal aviation, you know, to simple practices that make it, you know, flying these days is extremely safe, right? I mean, I'm old enough to remember even a few decades ago when it was so much less safe. And that is also due to good science, good regulation, good policy. You start with that, you start putting importance of this federal science and the lack of it could show up in your life in a very dramatic way very quickly.
3: This ties into something you mentioned earlier, but one thing people may have heard over and over in the media is that President Trump's policies will have a chilling effect on science. And that's a little bit less concrete than if he outright fires a bunch of scientists or dissolves government agencies. So can you explain in a little more detail what a chilling effect on science is and why that's dangerous?
2: Remember, one of the main reasons that it's likely, you know, President Trump will sideline scientists and sideline science. And, you know, ultimately, I really believe this comes down to profit and power. The goal, again, is to sideline the good science that keeps the public safe in favor of empowering corporate greed. And so the goal, therefore, becomes how do you sideline those scientists? And already some of the ways we've seen in the past, Trump administration and what we've already seen them signaling for the next administration is a couple ways. Number one, out and out firing scientists, right? Using some policy tools, perhaps folks have heard of Schedule F, that would allow the president to reclassify conceivably tens of thousands of scientist positions, which have historically been merit-based, what you think of as a regular civil service position, people that have, you know, credentials and experience and have gone through a merit-based system to demonstrate they know how to do that scientific work. One of the goals that Trump has talked about has been to reclassify those and either, number one, reclassify them, number one, so he can fire them, or equally or perhaps more dangerous, reclassify those positions so they could become politically appointed. So there's the threat of Schedule F. There'll be a lot of legal maneuvers that will have to happen before it might actually take place. That alone, though, is a threat that has that chilling effect. So let's then go on to that harassment element. Scientists should be able to do that work free of harassment and influence. And so currently all scientific agencies have adopted what are called scientific integrity policies that provide scientists those protections to do their work free of that political harassment and influence. I'm expecting that whether it's in week one or shortly thereafter, we will see Trump roll back those scientific integrity policies that exist. It'll require him rolling back an executive order that was created under the last administration, but already even signaling the rollback of those, i.e. telling scientists within agencies that we're taking away one of the safeguards you have, also creates that chilling effect. It both can stop scientists from doing the work that they're currently doing, pausing it, altering it, and or just get them to leave an agency. That's another way that chilling will happen. I think in some ways the chilling has already begun. Really unprecedented to see, I guess it was in maybe November or December when we saw Elon Musk using Twitter to essentially publicly dox federal scientists. Again, unheard of, calling scientists out by name and position. They ran specific offices. He called them out in tweets by name, by office, and essentially threatened them, ridiculed them. And that also has a chilling effect. A lot of these tactics come down to really scaring, harassing, and intimidating scientists to stop doing that work, to leave those positions. So whether the position is going to be shuttered, whether it's going to be filled with somebody who passes a political litmus test. But it's done to basically get rid of good science that keeps us safe so that They can politicize scientists or science in the name of corporate greed.
3: The last time around when Trump was elected, we saw big movements like the March for Science, which made headlines and raised public awareness around the globe. What do you think the scientific community and our supporters, both the UCS supporters and the supporters of science in general, what do we need to focus on to make sure the public is aware of the threats facing science?
2: First off, I think that last point is, number one, just continue to help make folks aware of these threats. This is a science emergency. We don't have to understand the inner workings of the government to know that it keeps us safe. Again, there's so many great reports that have come out in the past few years that have shown, by and large, the public really trusts scientists and supports federal scientists. And supports, again, agencies like the EPA who do that work. So all of us can use our voice to help champion science. You know, in that line, too, when I think about education, I would say something all of us can do right now and today is to make sure we are up to date on the UCS disinformation playbook. Disinformation has played such a role in getting us to where we are in the past few years and the amount of anti-science disinformation that we're already seeing just absolutely be, you know, spewed. All of us are subject to disinformation, so we need to know how to recognize it and to counter it. And so go see the UCS playbook for how to do that. Now, some other ways that folks can join us here at UCS and some of the efforts that we're doing. Become a supporter if you're not. Check out becoming a member of our science network if you happen to be a science scientist and eligible to do that. So let's go back to that supporter network. You know, I'm so excited to share that just in the past week or so, UCS delivered a letter to, I think, every member of Congress championing the need for science. And so we had more than 25,000 members, supporters, scientists, science just advocates sign on to this letter that we delivered to Congress. And folks can go and see that letter on our website. Keep an eye out as we do trainings for other ways that people can get involved, such as writing public comments on proposed pieces of policy rules and writing comments to help inform federal rules and policies. And so what that looks like is each of us is allowed to weigh in when the federal government proposes a new rule on, again, whether it's something around transportation or climate or the census or whatever it might be, those can go out for public comment. And what that looks like is you going onto the federal website and writing a letter and saying who you are and why you support it or object to it. And so we work with groups around the country to help train them up and individuals as well through webinars and trainings. And then also, again, just using that voice to remind your community about the power of science. And so that can look like some of the toolkits in terms of writing a letter to the editor in your local community. When we talk about this work at the federal level, you know, yes, there is the DC Beltway where a lot of this, the nitty-gritty and a lot of the politicking happens. But really, we have to remember that's being done in our name and for us in all the communities that we live at across the country. And ultimately, you know, good rules, good policies, good science. The goal is that it's done so that it plays out in our community. And so that's just a powerful reminder that we need that voice inside DC, but we also need that voice in your own community.
3: Okay, Jen, you mentioned some things around scientific integrity before, but there is something called the Scientific Integrity Act. So I was hoping you could talk a little bit about what that specific act is and why it matters.
2: Great. Love it. So scientific integrity, again, you know, a set of practices that would help protect scientists and keep them free of that political interference and harassment. And so, you know, right now, agencies, federal agencies that we've talked about, they have a scientific integrity policy in place because under the Biden administration, there was an executive order that was issued requiring agencies to adopt a final scientific integrity policy. So this work, the idea of scientific integrity, has been decades in the making. UCS has pushed all administration over the past decades around scientific integrity. And over the years, we've seen it get taken up by agencies more and more and more, to the point where we now had an executive order requiring agencies. And so at the end of 2024, we saw, I think, nearly every agency issue a final scientific integrity policy. Now, here's the thing. On day one of a new Trump administration, those can be rolled back because those policies were created by an executive order and not a law through Congress. They can be simply rolled back at the stroke of a pen. Hence the need for a piece of legislation passed by Congress that would enshrine scientific integrity in law. And so that is the Scientific Integrity Act that we have worked with or advocated with Congress for many years to push this forward. We will continue to do so. Representative Paul Tonko out of New York has been the lead champion of scientific integrity over years and has continued to push for scientific integrity. I hope and I expect in the new Congress, we will see the bill reintroduced. And we will continue to push for it and advocate for it. And scientific integrity in law, period, for those protections that could then protect that federal scientist regardless of political administration. Jess, let me raise one other thing, and talk a little bit about how scientific integrity is possibly under threat in the next administration as well. So I've just mentioned that the president could essentially roll back an executive order that requires agencies to have scientific integrity policies. In November and December of 2024, we saw the House Oversight Committee signal that they are coming after scientific integrity in the new Congress. What happened is House Oversight, which really does have far-reaching abilities to hold hearings, call witnesses, subpoena evidence on just about anything. House Oversight sent a letter or letters, pardon me, to three federal agencies, the EPA, HHS, and Department of Interior, requiring those agencies to submit a lot of documents, correspondence, and other materials on scientific integrity policies, scientific integrity officers, and essentially anything related to scientific integrity in those agencies. That's really scary and worrisome. The way the letters have been written signal that we should expect the new Congress, and this is James Comer, who's the head of House Oversight Committee, to likely hold what I have been told could look like McCarthy-style hearings coming after science and scientific integrity. So I can't report any more at this time as we wait for the new Congress to really kick into gear. But I think it is a very worrisome sign that the new Congress is expecting to politicize scientists and science even more for political gain.
3: We are wrapping up, and I like to end by asking my guests a two-part question. So, Jen, we are the Union of Concerned Scientists. Why are you concerned?
2: I'm really concerned because in my career, I have lived and worked in more than 40 countries around the world. I have spent a lot of my career focused on issues of environmental justice and equity. I, as an educator and a former professor, have worked for that next generation of scientists. I have been the recipient of the good science that keeps us safe. I am concerned because so many of those things that do provide the basic protections for us are at risk. And whether the species perpetuates for millennia to come or not, there are those of us and our neighbors who will suffer today and in the short term if all of us are not concerned and do our part. So I'm concerned because the evidence in front of me tells me I should be.
3: That's a great answer. Very scientist forward. I love it. And so then the second part of the question, it's more positive, more motivational, but what are you doing about that concern?
2: You know, it comes back, I mean, aside from all the work, you know, here at UCS, I tell you, well, some of the things I'm doing are just constantly continuing to expand the way I think about equity. Thinking about, you know, who I can work with to find ways to find joy, to increase how science benefits so many of us. I know, again, it sounds a little basic, but I think we have such an amazing opportunity and need to remind people the joy of the endeavor of science, of scientific inquiry. The basic joy of being curious, of asking questions about our world. Why does this look this way? How did we get here? So helping pass on that mindset, helping people learn about science, the value of it, the joy of it. I wish I did more writing around that. Perhaps that should be a personal goal for the year. That would certainly be positive in a way, because I do think we've spent today, for an example, a lot of our time talking about the dire parts. But I am also working through UCS, but in these other arenas as well, to remind us everything that science has given us thus far. It has the potential to solve so many problems. And that should be empowering.
0: Many thanks to Dr. Jen Jones and to Omari Spears for production help. This will be the last episode of This is Science with Jess Phoenix. I will miss every single one of you. Keep looking at UCS for ways you can help the fight to save science. Stay strong, science stalwarts.
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8: On today's Making Contact, we're bringing you an encore episode from our archives that first aired in June. We'll take a deep dive into the film Powerlands, a new documentary that looks at resource colonization on indigenous lands around the world and the resistance against it. We'll be bringing you a conversation with the director and some film excerpts. So let's kick it off with a short clip from the opening of Powerlands.

My name is Ivy Camille, many beads so, and this is Dineta, also known as the Navajo Nation. My family can trace our history to 85 generations with this land. I began working on this film to document our community's struggle against resource colonization. Along the way, I found that we are not alone. This is a story of Indigenous people protecting and rebuilding. Multinational corporations like Glencore, Peabody, and BHP have been extracting hundreds of billions of dollars in profit. It is happening in nearly every country on Earth. First came colonization. Now corporations are stealing the resources from under our feet. This extraction is global, but so is our resistance. From Dineta, I connected with Indigenous people in Colombia, the Philippines, and Mexico, who are uniting to protect the Earth. We are appealing to public opinion, changing laws, and putting our bodies on the line. This film is part of that resistance.

0: You just heard an excerpt from the documentary Powerlands. The director is Ivy Camille Menybeats So, an award-winning queer Diné filmmaker. We're so glad to have you on Making Contact today. Thank you for joining us.
1: Thank you for having me. I'm super excited to be here.
0: Yeah, so just to start us off, could you introduce yourself and just say a little bit about what you do?
1: Ivy Camille Menybeats So Yinshe. Hi, my name is Ivy Camille Menybeats So. I am a Navajo Diné filmmaker from Arizona, and I've been recently on tour with the latest film, my first feature, Powerlands, which is about the effects that energy corporations have on Indigenous people on a global scale. Powerlands really started from where I'm from, is called Black Mesa, and there has been a coal mine out here since the 1970s. Starting in the 1960s is when conversations around it happened. And so I grew up dealing with forced relocation and water rights issues and mining issues my entire life. And I got into film around 9. And when I was about 18, I met with Jordan Flaherty, who is the producer of Powerlands. And he had come back from Colombia, and he was working on a mining project there that is, it's the Cedajon mine, but they are run by BHP and Peabody. The Peabody coal mine out here in Black Mesa is by Peabody and BHP. And we were talking about the similarities and the differences between Colombia and Black Mesa. And we found that there were so many similarities. One of the most glaring similarities was the fact that we were both being targeted by the same corporation, BHP. And that's really how this film started to come, was realizing how many communities feel so separate and feel so different, but how there's so much more in common with everyone. And so that's really where the story came from.
0: You know, you mentioned your experience growing up in the Black Mesa area of Navajo Nation and just living so close to all this really intensive resource extraction. I'm wondering, would you be able to describe kind of the current landscape of the resource extraction that's ongoing and what some of the impacts are on people and the environment?
1: Yeah, well, actually, right now on this call, you know, I am probably about 10 minutes away from an open uranium pit that is still open just outside of Tuba City. I can still see remnants of the coal mine from the road, like off of the road here. And these mining companies are not required to clean up after themselves. So until they're forced, they are not going to clean up after themselves. So we have these giant trucks and giant pipes and like huge, I don't even know how to describe them. They're like 60, 70 feet in the air, just gigantic tubes that used to slurry coal and water, and they're just still littering the land. They're going to be out there until they either disintegrate or the company is forced accountable to hold them up.
0: Peabody Energy filed for bankruptcy in 2016, but it kept operating.
1: Through the bankruptcy filing, they were allowed to mine any pre-mined coal for the next 30 years. And that's still being extracted, technically, even though they cut down on any jobs that were done by locals are all completely gone. And that was probably the only benefit that a small few amount of folks in this area ever got. And that's completely gone. But we still have to deal with their pipes, and we still have to deal with their tubes and their trucks. And even the entire landscape has changed. This mine at one point in time was so large, you could see it from space. And all they did was just push dirt onto it. So these beautiful natural hills and valleys and crevices that used to be up there with these, you know, like painted colors are completely gone. And they're flat with just like little lumps with short plant growth. So we're seeing a massive difference in this region. And it's not just from coal mining. Fracking is happening nearby. So you can feel the oil slick in the water. Again, the uranium pits. So our cancer rates are really high. We have really high birth problem rates. And there's even currently several tests happening across Navajo Nation to see what happens to folks who live or are exposed to this much radiation.
0: Do you see these ongoing projects as a continuation of, you know, the project of colonization in this country?
1: It is a part of genocide that has not stopped happening within this country. We are not allowed to dictate our healthcare systems. We are not allowed to dictate our education systems. We are not allowed to dictate our own police systems. And all of these are meant to be essentially just a non-active form of genocide, where it's essentially just ongoing, where we are put in very desolate, isolated areas with limited resources, limited capability to like higher education, to bring more things onto the reservation to help ourselves. It doesn't mean that we don't do it. We are still actively doing it. And that's, I think, a testament more to us as people across the entire world, is the fact that all Indigenous people are still actively forced up against with this like idea of genocide, and we are actively fighting against it and are still surviving and are still able to keep parts of our culture alive and are still really helping ourselves, because our culture is based in community and our community is what's keeping us going.
0: Here's another excerpt from the film Powerlands. We'll hear from Gerald and Dwayne Blackrock, who are resisting relocation.
2: For ourselves, you know, the best way to, as Native people, to hold on to a lot of our ancestral ways is to stay here and live our ancestral way of life, you know.
3: Just a quarter mile, maybe three-eighths of a mile from where we stand is where my grandmother, is where she's buried by Yazhet. We still go to that place for strength, for guidance. This place will always be a part of our lives. This is who we are, and this is the only place we want to be.
4: For thousands of years, we shepherded the wealth and beauty of this land. Before colonization, we lived in balance with nature. In 1966, Peabody, the world's largest private coal company, created a tribal council to sell them the mining rights, forcing 20,000 people out of what was left of our home. Many of the largest corporations in the world have taken their profits from our land. BHP and Peabody mined coal. Others extracted oil, gas, water, and uranium.
0: Large energy companies continue to be a major driving force behind land theft from Indigenous communities. Decades ago, corporations eyed Navajo and Hopi reservation lands that were rich in oil, coal, and uranium. And the federal government backed them, creating tribal councils to lease the land to these oil and mineral companies at very lucrative terms. In 1974, the Navajo-Hopi Land Settlement Act abruptly partitioned lands that had been shared in northern Arizona. Tens of thousands of Navajo people were suddenly on the wrong side of the partition line and were forcibly removed, all for the sake of extracting resources and profits for energy and mining corporations.
5: You know, there's so much information in this film, like it really, it's just jam-packed. I wonder, you know, another piece of the context I'm hoping we could get into a little bit in this interview is just around how, like, the U.S. government, through the Navajo-Hopi Land Settlement Act, essentially imposed, like, artificial land boundaries that were then used to justify the forced displacement of thousands, of tens of thousands of Diné people.
1: Yeah, so in the 1950s, if you were to look at the reservation map borders, you would see that the Hopi Reservation used to be a perfect square. And so when conversations were happening between Peabody Coal, BHP, the Navajo Nation, the Hopi Nation, and the federal government, they were looking at it, and the Navajo Nation said no, and the Hopi Nation said yes. And that was part of how they for a long time turned Hopi and Navajo against each other, even though we're brother and sister tribes. We've always worked together and always supported each other. And so I wouldn't say that it was like the Hopis who said yes, but, you know, their government officials were the ones who said yes. And so the U.S. government actually went in, and if you look at a map of the Hopi reservation now, you'll see that one edge is jagged, whereas it used to be a perfect square. And if you put that map on top of a resource mineral map, you'll realize that that map actually follows.

0: that into place by BIA, and this tells you a lot about where it's at, is it's still called BIA, Bureau of Indian Affairs. And they set up our governing systems. And so, yeah, at that point in time, a lot of our, we vote a lot more of them in, but even our capability to get, like, even our guidelines for who's allowed to be voted in were set up by BIA and were set up by the federal government. So our governing systems are in a lot of ways still actively controlled by the federal government. So we do not get to have a full say in what happens there.
1: Well, turning back to the film, one of the most moving parts of it that I felt personally, you know, was the part that showcased the displacement of Diné elders from the land. And I'm wondering, could you just give us a little bit more background on that history?
0: Yeah, so there is several different steps where the displacement went. In the 1970s and 80s, the Bennett Freeze Act was put into place, which meant that you could not build or bring anything new to build with onto the land. So you could only repair with what was already there. So a lot of outside resources would come and like break people's windows because you can't bring new glass onto the land. And if you did, you'd be forcibly relocated. There was a lot of animal impoundment that was happening where they would round up horses and cows and sheep. And in doing so, when they were rounded up, you would have to buy them back after being rounded up. And for sheep, it would be somewhere between like $100 to $300 per sheep. Cows, it could be between $500 and $1,000 per cow just to get back your own livestock. And that's how people lived and survived. And, you know, we live completely off the land. We don't need money to survive. But they were stripping down any financial resources that anybody was able to gain or gather. And so elders were either forced off with some type of like carrot being like, here, we'll give you financial money to move into these tiny little trailers in the middle of a desert far away from anything. And you'll get this set amount of money one time and you'll never be allowed back on the land. Or they were eventually forced off by having their homes destroyed and their livestock and their food and their water resources slowly being cut off and were forced off. And the folks who did stay out there really had to, you know, they're still out there and we're still resisting, but the amount and the number of house sites has lowered. You know, our springs have been capped, our livestock has been capped, our cornfields have been capped. And so it's really returning back to a way of life that has been pushed to the brink of extinction.
1: Let's turn back to the film again. Here's Marie Gladue and Spike Manning.
2: For a long time, people were terrorized with livestock impoundments, having their livestock be forcibly taken away. And of course, that's traumatic for people, you know.
3: They've done things where they've brought big trailers out here and have literally, you know, forced people into their homes, you know, with like, you know, guns. Before someone to point guns at elders and tell them to back up and for them to just come in here and take what's theirs, you know, it's just not right. And, you know, it really hurts that people do that, you know?
2: We as a people need to just like go back to, this is what I mean, go back to these, some of these things that our own families used to do. Me, I'm trying to keep a few head of sheep going, you know, and I feel like that's a little bit of a resistance, you know, that's my resistance.

We're jumping in to remind you that you're listening to Making Contact. This is a special encore episode from our archives that first aired in June. Let us know what you think at radioproject.org. Okay, now back to the show. We've been talking about the documentary Powerlands, which documents resource colonization around the world and the ways that Indigenous communities are fighting back. Part of the film features younger Diné people who are coming to reclaim the land, including members of the group

0: group Indigenous Youth for Cultural Survival. Here's a clip where they're joined by activists Kim Smith and Makai Lewis.
1: Younger generations are returning to Dzinetta, building unity and resistance.
2: This lake, it's called Morgan Lake. It was built to cool down the power plant, which is one of the dirtiest coal-fired power plants in the country. They've extracted uranium. They extract oil and gas by fracking. They extract coal. All around, there is this resource colonization, this resource extraction.
3: An average person in Phoenix uses about 200 gallons per day as far as domestic use. And a person in Big Mountain, they use about 12 gallons a day. You know, corporations and dirty politicians, you know, they're all about money. You know, they want money, money, money, money. I'd like for these guys to have them try to eat money, you know, and see what happens to them. Have them drink oil or drink water that's contaminated with oil, you know. I don't think they're going to last.
0: You know, in the excerpt the listeners just heard, the film, you know, introduces us to a few of the members of the newer generation of activists. So is there a movement to kind of like return to this place and continue to cultivate cultural traditions?
4: Yes, yes, there is a lot. The youth that you saw in the film are still actively doing work out on the land to make it. We're seeing my own aunties and uncles are out there building up cornfields. And then my cousins who are having babies, we're making sure to take them out to the land. They're learning how to live off of it. And then it's even, you have to have a large community source, because if there's one elder out there, you know, you have to have the younger folks around, make sure to go check on them, make sure they're okay. They're sometimes 2 hours away from a paved road, which is another hour away from the nearest hospital. And so that could be 3 hours before someone could get medical care. So you need to make sure that everyone's really working together and having a solid community base. And that's what you see happening. And definitely it's happened my entire life, but we're seeing more and more of that come back with other members of the community coming back and buying like the general store and bringing in more community events, such as like bike repair classes happening. And it's really beautiful to see so many people returning back, flocking back, bringing back new teachings and old teachings that may have been lost for a period of time.
0: Yeah. And so the film takes us to other indigenous communities around the world as well. So Colombia, which you mentioned, in Mexico, and the Philippines. Could you say more about how these struggles are connected? And I'm just wondering, did anything like surprise you in the process of learning more about these other struggles?
4: Yeah. So I think one of the big things was we actually reached out to like 15 or 20 different communities. So there are 5 communities featured in the film across 3 different continents, but we really reached out to places who actively wanted to be there. We had this whole series of accountability to make sure that the film beginning to end was not extractive in any way or exploitive, because that's been a huge problem within my community and I didn't want to perpetuate that in other communities. So we really reached out to so many places, and everyone who actively participated in the film is who made it to the final and the end part of it. And so a lot of it was word of mouth. Some of it was through different organizations like the London Mining Network or Frontline Defenders. And I think one of the most shocking things was, again, just how similar every single place was. You know, everywhere we went, we found corn, or we found rice, or we found little girls whispering to each other, or we found, you know, people just giggling and laughing and like being so full of life. And growing up in an indigenous space, when people show up at your door, you feed them, you accept them, and they become part of the family. It's this thing called keh in Navajo, which means relationship. You're building relationships with the world around you and with the people around you. And everywhere we went, that was exactly how it was. And I think that was the most shocking, is especially when you go into, you know, Western society or colonial society here in the States, you often find that everything's separated by fences. And it's like, well, this is my property and you have to keep that on your property. And there's all these set lines about like that separate all of us. But in every single place that we went, everywhere with indigenous ideology being at the forefront, it was immediately like, open the doors, come on inside, let's feed you. Tell me about your grandparents. I'll tell you about my grandparents. How are we going to stay friends forever?
0: Wow. Yeah, that sounds like such a powerful and connective experience to have. And I guess sort of related to that is, you know, just this question of why do you think it's important specifically for Indigenous media makers to be telling these stories?
4: One is, you know, growing up in these spaces, how we interact with each other is a little bit different. There are certain social norms that in Western society are very common. For example, on the res, it's actually pretty rude to look people in the eye when you're talking to them here on Apo Nation. But, you know, within Western society, it's you look people in the eye when you're talking to them. And so you can even tell in my style of filming that I'm allowing people to not look us in the eye. We're allowing people to have that done while still putting it in a perspective where they're still framed as, like, you know, truth tellers. Because a lot of times in media, when people look around a lot, it's framed that they're lying. But within our culture, that's how you're polite. That's how you show respect. And so there are little things that if you aren't from that culture, you're not going to be able to show correctly. So people come to my Nelly's house, to my grandmother's house, and, you know, they'll see barrels full of water and they think it means that we're poor or we're all these other things. But it's like we have to haul water because we don't have running water. But we also opt to not have running water. This is our way of life. This is how we live. This is how we show respect to the earth, is by being not wasteful with our water. We're still very clean. We still keep everything up to date. We tend to, like, recycle everything ourselves. We stretch everything ourselves, and other people will come and see it as poor, and they show, like, this poverty porn. And that's not how I see the world. And so going into these other communities, I wanted to show just, like, the vibrancy of the colors that they wear, the how proud they are of the food that they make you. Like, it was all of those little moments. And I think that's why it's so important for Indigenous people to tell specifically Indigenous stories, is because we're the only ones who can tell them accurately or correctly and give you a lens and a perspective that you wouldn't get if you went out on your own.
0: Well, Ivy Camille, I feel like I could talk to you for hours about this, but I do think we need to wrap up. And so my last question to you is just around, you know, what's the impact you're hoping to make with this film, and what do you want people to watch your film to get out of it? And also, how can you talk about how, like, you see this film as also part of the resistance?
4: Yeah, I think this film is part of the resistance, because one form of resistance is art. And this film is art, even though it's a documentary. This is, you know, my form of art. This is how I see the world. This is how I can share it with people, tell you a little bit of my story, and then also tell other people's stories. So I think it's actively a part of resistance. It's also a part of education. It's kind of a how-to guide on various forms of resistance. It's also a reminder to other Indigenous people, like, you are not alone. We are here. I would love to see more, like, intercontinental, you know, communication and grouping. And we're seeing so much of that happening. And then it's also a good reminder to those who maybe aren't Indigenous, who are in spaces, you know, when you flick a light switch on and you turn on your stove, all of that, it feels like such a simple little act where maybe you sent money to an energy company, but that comes from somewhere. And a lot of the times that comes from displaced people. And so what can you do in your own backyard? Who in your own community can you help? And if you've never had access to another point of view, if you've only grown up with, you know, the Western or colonial ideas, here is a new form. And a lot of it is, like, I was taught we are shepherds of the earth. We were put here for the betterment of the earth. The earth is not here for the betterment of us. We work in three generations. So you need to make the world better, but you're not making it better for you. You're not even making it better for your kids. You're not making it better for your grandkids. You're making it better for your great-grandchildren.
0: Well, thank you so much for your time and for joining us on the show. Ivy Camille Many Beats So is an award-winning queer Diné filmmaker and the director of the film Powerlands. We're so grateful to have been able to have this conversation.
4: Oh, thank you so much for having me. Yeah, I'm so glad we could do this.
0: Powerlands has won a number of awards and has been screened at film festivals across the country. 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And on Instagram, we're Making Contact Radio Project. If you have any thoughts about today's episode, drop us a line. We'd love to hear from you. I'm Lucy Kang. Thanks for listening to Making Contact.

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1: This is absolutely bizarre what's going on here with Marco Rubio and this new study, this new report, or whatever they want to call this thing. It's basically a prescription for an authoritarian crackdown on the United States, using Cuba as the excuse. Or it's a prescription for a military invasion of Cuba using American activism as the excuse. Or both. And I'm leaning heavily toward both. This is called Cuba, the capital of 21st century communism. And there's, you know, a whole series of pieces to this. For example, the table of contents. This is just the chapter headings. Number one, the revolutionary state. Number two, birth of the new left. Number three, exporting revolution. See, he's claiming that communism in the United States, which is a terrible, terrible problem, right? Because the communists have been, what, I don't know, kidnapping Aldo Moro? I mean, you know, blowing up buildings? No, that was the 60s. It's not now. But anyhow, the communists in the United States are being led and taught and trained and funded by Cuba. And his evidence is that some of these lefties in America have actually visited Cuba. And they've got this list of people. Amy Goodman, hey, she went to Cuba, you know, the journalist. It's incredible. So his chapter three, exporting revolution. Chapter four, an espionage empire. Yes, Cuba is spying on all of us. Has anybody looked at some of the big tech companies? I mean, speaking of spying, or what the Chinese and Russians are up to. The fifth chapter is titled Revolutionary Tourism. In other words, Cuba is saying, hey, come visit us and we will turn you into a communist. The seventh is racial revolution. Cuba is a relatively colorblind society. They've gone out of their way to make sure that opportunity is available to people regardless of their race. That's certainly something I saw when we were there. Number seven, front groups and fellow travelers. This is where they call out some of the American groups that are on the left. Number eight, anti-American internationale, claiming that Cuba is like, you know, this leading force to turn the world against America. I would say probably the most effective force turning the world against America right now is named Donald Trump, but Rubio is of a different opinion. And then the conclusion is number nine. This is from the first couple paragraphs. For nearly seven decades, the Cuban regime has waged a sustained campaign of subversion against the United States. It is a campaign that has infiltrated the highest reaches of the U.S. government, recruited and cultivated generations of American activists, backed an unprecedented wave of left-wing terrorism on American soil, and carried out one of the most durable and damaging foreign intelligence penetrations in American history. Now, this is just insane. I mean, you know, Cuba has been hanging on by their fingernails for the last 50 years. It goes on to say, the Cuban campaign against America is unique. It is irregular and covert. And goes on from there. Cuban agents infiltrated the top levels of the State Department, the National Security Council, and the Pentagon, operating undercover for decades without detection. Really? The Cubans devoted themselves to recruiting, cultivating, and mobilizing a global coalition of activists, intellectuals, and political groups around this cause, building a sprawling revolutionary network that shaped a disproportionate share of America's most famous and influential extremist movements, from the Black Panthers and the Weather Underground through to Antifa. Well, the Black Panthers, they're still sort of around as a kind of social support group, but they're, you know, no longer marching in the streets like, you know, Huey Newton with guns. The Weather Underground, And I used to know those people. They're gone. They don't exist anymore. And Antifa isn't a thing. They go on to say, today that network continues to maintain ties to powerful leftist nonprofits, anti-ICE collectives, socialist groups, and Marxist militant organizations across the United States. I mean, this is wild. And this is the... This is just, where is he going with this? Marco Rubio wants to be president. And, you know, he was the senator from Florida. He got there by claiming that his parents were, you know, anti-Castro refugees, words to that effect. For years and years and years, people thought he was one of those people who fled the Cuban Revolution. In fact, his parents came over here 2 years before the Cuban Revolution. And, you know, they were not penniless refugees. And so now we've got this authoritarian crackdown on domestic dissent is what I think is coming. And an invasion of Cuba. The report actually states, and also this is from the Chicago Tribune, this is Daniel DePetris writing, the report actually states in all seriousness that Cuba's main goal is to conquer the United States. That's about as dumb gets. Don't be fooled. This is the State Department trying to build a foundational case for U.S. military action should Trump decide to do it. And here's the thing, you know, Congressman Carlos Jimenez of Florida said on social media on Monday, Cuba is next. But Trump has made it fairly clear that he can't go after Cuba until he's done with Iran. And it's increasingly looking like we're not ever going to be done with Iran, especially now that the Houthis are in on this thing. And, you know, they've just turned away these two tankers in the Red Sea. I mean, this is upping the ante exponentially. And I don't know what's going to happen with the Suez Canal. That's, I mean, you know, Egypt, right? Egypt is kind of on our side, I mean, more or less in most of this, but I think they're trying to stay out of it. But then this report, this so-called report from Marco Rubio, participants include a suite of influential progressives from the United States across the world, including Hassan Piker, Amazon labor union founder Christian Smalls, a delegation from the Democratic Socialists of America, former UK Party Labour Party leader Jeremy Corbyn, former Spanish Deputy Prime Minister Pablo Iglesias, several other current and former members of the European Parliament, and Isra Hrisi, a campus activist and daughter of Representative Ilhan Omar. And then it goes after Code Pink and the Communist Party and the National Lawyers Guild and, you know, it's just wild stuff. Keep an eye on this. This is something that, you know, 187 United Nations members have voted to say that our 50-year blockade of Cuba, which just you know, went on steroids last year and has now brought that island to its knees. I mean, people are literally dying in Cuba every day because we're preventing oil from getting there. And so their hospitals are shutting down and they can't do surgeries and things. 187 nations have voted to say that this is wrong, that this is a war crime. The publication cites the House Un-American Activities Committee, Joe McCarthy's committee. Well, Joe McCarthy was the Senate. HUAC was in the House. These were the people who were hunting communists in the 50s. As a source, as a solid, legitimate source of information about Cuba, smears activists, organizations, and even elected officials using guilt by association. And you know, I hope that Congress says enough, that Democrats stand up and say enough, and that this gets some national publicity. This is outrageous what he's doing, and he's doing it because he wants to be president. And he thinks, you know, there's a lot of Cuban Americans, particularly in Florida. Maybe he wants to go back to being the senator from Florida. I don't know what his ambitions are. Run for governor of Florida. I mean, you know, I think that DeSantis is term limited. But whatever's up with Rubio, it's going to be another mess for the rest of us, in my humble opinion.
0: This is the Tom Hartman Program.
1: What's up with the Tate brothers? Stick around. We'll talk about that. This is wild. This fellow threw a garden party, and we're going to get to who he is in just a moment. Threw a garden party for the Tate brothers. Andrew Tate has been charged with 42 felonies, including rape, human trafficking, assault, occasioning bodily harm, and 19 charges relating to indecent images of a child and extreme pornography. And his brother Tristan has been hit with 17 felony charges in the UK, including rape, sexual assault, and trafficking. Seven women made allegations against him. And four British women allege Andrew Tate strangled two women so often and with such force that they developed burst capillaries in their eyes, One of those women alleges he raped her, whipped her with a belt, and pointed a gun in her face. All four women in that suit allege he choked them. He had his hand around one woman's throat when he asked her out loud, "I'm just debating whether to rape you or not." The filing said then he raped her. And so who is the guy who threw a party for these guys? In Washington, D.C., with 150 guests, and then led a field trip to Ned, the private club near the White House where cabinet secretaries hang out. It's a Washington, D.C. garden party. This guy is the president's special envoy for global partnerships. Who is that? Who is partying with the Tate brothers? Well, his name is Paolo Zampoli. He's sort of famous because he's the guy who claims that he introduced Trump to Melania, although others suggest that it was actually Jeffrey Epstein who introduced Trump to Melania. I have no idea who's telling the truth here. He was a modeling agency boss. Trump put him on the board of the Kennedy Center. Zampoli confirmed to the Daily Mail that he hosted the Tates at his D.C. home and squired them around town. During the same trip, the brothers got a photo op with Texas Congressman Wesley Hunt. Jeffrey Epstein, now Zampoli used to run a modeling company where he would bring young women in and then send them off to magazine shoots and apparently to other things, because Jeffrey Epstein was one of his clients. And Jeffrey Epstein was not using models for magazine shoots. Zampoli's company was called ID Model Management. And in fact, in 2004, Zampoli and Epstein partnered in a bid to buy Elite Model Management. Zampoli also became a partner in an ocean charity called Terra Mar that was founded by Ghislaine Maxwell. His name appears repeatedly in the Epstein documents released by the Justice Department, including an interview, an FBI interview with a woman who says that he basically gave her to Epstein, who raped her. His ex-partner, they never got married, but they've got a child together, Amanda Ungaro. They lived together for 20 years. She divorced him. She says that she's the one who says that this Melania cute meat story is fiction and that the Trumps actually met through Epstein. She was there, or at least says she was. In March, he asked a top ICE official to deport his wife. His wife was Brazilian, or is Brazilian, Ungaro, the mother of his child, during their custody battle, to settle a personal score, using the federal government to settle a personal score. This is the guy who is partying with the Tates. This is the guy who is Donald Trump's best friend. This is the guy Donald Trump has made the president's special envoy for global partnerships. This is the guy who was Melania's best friend, I guess. Wild stuff. It's going to be interesting to see where this goes. Again, there's going to be a court case on this one, I believe on Thursday, where they're going to decide whether or not to extradite these guys to Great Britain, which is typically routine because we've got an extradition treaty with them. Finally, our geeky science for the day, a tiger mosquito, these little striped tiger mosquitoes, came to North America from Asia, presumably on a boatload of tires, actually, is the best guess. They're an invasive species. They have now spread across the country. And what's amazing is this new Aedes albopictus is the Asian tiger mosquito. And this is the mosquito, by the way. The indigenous North American mosquitoes do not spread dengue or Zika or chikungunya, but these tiger mosquitoes will. And they can also spread malaria. And so what they found was in 2016, they found this one little isolated place in Wake County, North Carolina, where the Asian tiger mosquitoes had a mutation that allowed them to ignore perethrins, the main anti-mosquito stuff that you buy at the drugstore or at the hardware store and you spray in your backyard. And now, this is just published in the journal Parasites and Vectors, they found that that one single genetic change that first occurred in Wake County, North Carolina, has now spread across the country. Because people are spraying their yards with these perethrins, and it's killing all the other mosquitoes that would compete with the tiger mosquitoes. And the tiger mosquitoes with the mutations are the only ones surviving, and they're like filling the ecological niche. which makes it much more dangerous for all of us. Louise was telling me this morning, she said, when you mess with the web of life, you just never know what's going to bite you back. She was so right. Alice in San Angelo, Texas. Hey, Alice, what's on your mind today?
2: What you said, Tom, about Trump not wanting Vance to be, or Rubio, either one, to be the next after him. Mm-hmm. I think you said that yesterday. It brought to my mind something I heard several weeks ago now that Tony Scaramucci said on two different interviews or podcasts, I'm not sure which, because I saw them both on Facebook. And but so I listened to them because, you know, I know he has a thing with Trump. But anyway, mm-hmm. he's against him. And so I thought, what has he got to say? And he said, In both these instances, he said, you wait and see. After the primaries, no matter how it goes, Trump is going to find a reason, a way and a reason to get rid of Vance, and he's just going to get rid of Rubio. He's just going to dump him.
1: Well, I think he's going to blame the Iran war
2: to get rid of Vance. Yeah, and he said it, and my thought was, but wait a minute, Vance was elected.
1: Yeah.
2: So the only way to get rid of him is by impeachment. And would he actually, with everything he's doing, would he actually come up with some kind of charges against Vance to get him kicked out?
1: No, I think that's pretty unlikely.
2: And now I'm wondering if he would do that.
1: Yeah, I think what Trump knows is that Vance, the problem that Vance has is that his persona, the way he presents himself to others, is kind of pseudo intellectual and a little bit effeminate,
2: right,
1: for the Pete Hegseth crowd. You know, he's not the macho man, and
2: right,
1: he's married to a brown skinned woman, and he's got brown skinned children. And so
2: right,
1: I think the conclusion that Trump has come to is that MAGA will never follow Vance. He's too smart for them, and he's too closely associated to a brown-skinned woman. And so who replaces him? And he's been thinking Rubio, but I get the feeling, and this is just an intuition, although there's other people expressing this opinion as well, that Trump is going to have to blame the Iran war on somebody. And probably the fall guy,
2: right,
1: is going to be Rubio. Because Vance has been he's been leaking this like a friggin' sieve for months now, that he did not like the war in Iran, he did not want to do the war in Iran, he had nothing to do with the war in Iran. And so Rubio gets blamed for it. And what does that do? It leaves the you know, he doesn't have to get rid of Vance. He just has to make, you know, he just has to, you know, kind of put him out to pasture, you know, which he's already done. And so that creates this space for Don Jr. to come in and be the fair-haired boy, to use the old, I suppose, racist expression, you know, to be,
2: right,
1: to be the one who's going to be the heir to the throne. And first part of that project is to make sure that Don Jr. has several billion dollars in his back pocket that can't be taken away from him. And they're in the process of doing that. And then, you know, given our campaign finance system, he can basically buy his way into office. And so I'm expecting a major, after the primary, or not after the primary, after the November election, regardless of which way it goes,
2: right,
1: whether the Republicans prevail or whether the Democrats prevail, I am expecting a major PR campaign to rehabilitate the image of Don Jr. and present him to the world as a serious businessman, a successful businessman, and a serious potential diplomat, and you know, like that. Because the Trump crime family has figured out that the quickest way to make billions of dollars is to run a corrupt administration. It's what Orban figured out. It's
2: right,
1: what Putin figured out. It's what El-Sisi figured out. It's what, I mean, you know, dictators around the world, what's the first thing they do? They grab all the money they can. And that's what they're in the process of doing right now. And now that's going to become the new family business. It's much more profitable than real estate. If you can get, you know, hundreds of companies giving you $1 million at a pop just to get the legislation that they want or the policies that they want. So that's my
2: right,
1: guess of how this is all going to play out, Alice. But again, it's just a guess. I mean, I'm fairly well informed, but I don't have a crystal ball. Alice, thanks for the call. It's great to hear from you. I appreciate it. We'll be right back. John in Seattle. Hey, John, what's on your mind today?
3: Yeah, good morning, Tom.
1: Hey.
3: I was listening to you talking about Mark Rubio or whatever with Cuba.
1: Mm-hmm.
3: And I was, as you were talking about it, you mentioned Clarence Thomas and all that. And I wanted to suggest there's a filmmaker named Michael Kirk who in the year 2023 made a documentary, and it's on YouTube.
1: Mm-hmm.
3: It's called Clarence and Jeannie Thomas, Politics, Power, and the Supreme Court. It has to do with him being involved with Black Panther Power. He was a member. So it would have been nice
1: back
3: to have mentioned that when you were talking about him.
1: Yeah. So back in the day, Clarence Thomas was in the Black Panthers. I recall reading something like that.
3: This is a fantastic documentary.
1: It shows
3: Clarence Thomas's life from the beginning all the way till today.
1: Yeah, and his wife, Jeannie, she was a cult member for a while, wasn't she?
3: She's with the John Birch Society and Goldwater, Republican, far right.
1: Yeah, interesting. I'll have to check it out.
3: The upbringing, the upbringing in the segregated Georgia, that was Clarence Thomas.
1: Yeah.
3: And so he was against affirmative action.
1: Yeah,
3: at the beginning.
1: Oh, and that's why Reagan, I think it was, put him in charge of affirmative action within the White House, and that's where he was plucked from when Bush Sr. put him on the Supreme Court. It would be fascinating to hear from.
3: Well, Anita Hill is in this documentary as far as the court case goes. So it's very, very enlightening.
1: I would love to hear from some of our Black listeners about their thoughts on Black people like Clarence Thomas, who so aggressively oppose any kind of program that might specifically help Black people.
3: Well, documentary, this guy, Michael Kirk, is a veteran, but he has his friends in the documentary talking about how Clarence Thomas was committing sodomy, or not sodomy, but was real, into women.
1: Mm-hmm.
3: I don't know what you call it. He didn't rape them, but
1: he was just promiscuous.
3: Anita Hill.
1: Yeah.
3: So.
1: Yeah. No, he was. He had a reputation as what they used to call back in the day, a ladies' man. But I'm wondering about this. Is he a self-hating Black man who married a white woman, or is there some actual rationale or political construct or social construct?
3: Well, in the documentary, he was moving up and wanted power. And so he went to a college. And he was into the white college situation there.
1: Right.
3: And then
1: is he a Black guy wanted to be a white guy? I mean, I just don't. I don't quite understand it.
3: When he met Jeannie Thomas, that's where it all began.
1: Yeah.
3: And it almost failed. They almost didn't elect him. So the documentary is just the best I've ever seen. I'd always recommend it to anyone I meet.
1: Okay. I'll have to check it out. John, thank you for the call. Don in Chicago. Hey, Don, what's up?
4: Yeah, Tom. Listen, I'm going to be real quick. Three things. I want to first talk about the Supreme Court.
1: Mm.
4: Back in the day when Clarence Thomas had that ordeal with Anita Hill, wasn't some Democrats went along with the Republicans that you could say freed him?
1: Yeah, Joe Biden actually was an advocate for Clarence Thomas, as I recall.
4: Okay.
1: I think he was the chairman of the Judiciary Committee at the time. I could be wrong.
4: The second thing I want to say is, when President Obama was in office, a lot of stuff he had to do on his own, because we had these blue dog Reagan Democrats and the Israeli Democrats, I call them, and he had to do most of the stuff on his own or whatever like this here. And the third thing is, I don't think Kamala Harris lost that election because Trump got 74 million votes like he got the last time against Biden. And Kamala Harris only got 73 or 72. That's a difference of 9. And Biden got 81. That's a difference of almost 8-9 million votes.
1: Mm-hmm. Yeah, the question is, why did those voters not show up? Because it wasn't a matter of Donald Trump getting landslide or a tsunami of votes or anything like that. His voter count basically was pretty similar. What happened was at least 4 or 5 million people did not show up for Kamala Harris. And according to Greg Palast, those people tried to show up, and at least 4 million of them were either knocked off the voter registration rolls, that was about half of them, by Republican purges in states like Georgia. I mean, you know, Georgia's famous for their purges, knocked 300,000-400,000 people off just before the elections, just like Jeb Bush did in Florida in 2000. Or because there were challenges to their votes. They did mail-in votes, and there were Republicans in the, you know, in the vote counting process who were saying, well, that signature doesn't look right to me. Or they were given provisional ballots, things like that. Martin Luther King's cousin was kicked off. She's 92 years old. She'd been voting her whole life. And she showed up and they said, oh, you're not on the rolls anymore. This is Georgia. And, you know, Greg Palast made a movie about that, Vigilantes Inc. So, yeah, I think that she would have won the election had the Republican voter suppression machine not been as efficient as it was. There's no doubt in my mind about that. And there's no doubt in my mind that this election and the one in two and a half years hence, the presidential election, instead of seeing 4 million people's votes suppressed, you're going to see 6, 8, 10 million people's votes suppressed. And so we've got to show up in absolutely mind-boggling, overwhelming numbers, Don, to overcome this massive Republican voter suppression that's been going on since, well, really in a big way since the 90s.
4: Okay, Tom. Thanks a lot. You answered my question, okay. And that's what we got to do. We got to overwhelmingly go vote this
1: yeah, I don't see any alternative. Thank you, Don. Good talking to you. David in Cincinnati, Ohio. Hey, David, what's on your mind today?
5: Hey, Tom, how you doing? Great show today, as usual. I'm going to chime in real quick on Clarence Thomas. He's of that ilk of black folk who have been Republican, say, since, I would say, the 60s, and then who in the late 70s, they made the change. Okay, he was head of EEOC from like 82 to 90. Mm-hmm. And he did some major, major changes while there. Not for the betterment.
1: Right. They made it harder for black people. Yeah.
5: Yes, he did. I mean, his background, he's Roman Catholic, which I don't have an issue with.
1: He converted to Catholicism. He grew up in the Southern Baptist Church.
5: But his grandfather, who helped to raise him, was really deep into that. And they were Republicans, okay? They were so-called Lincoln Republicans. Sure. But what happened with him is that I think he got a taste of elitism, privilege, etc. And then he also worked for Danforth. We eventually recommended him.
1: Right, John Danforth, and the Republican senator from Missouri.
5: Yes, that's who he worked for. And what happened is that the Democratic Party at that time, they were being led by Joe Biden and others, reached across the aisle. There was some reaching across the aisle back during that time. What the Democratic Party did not foresee, but the Republicans had it in their playbook, was that eventually they were going to take the opportunity to take over the Supreme Court and reverse a lot of things.
1: Oh, yeah.
5: His role, Clarence Thomas' role, was to undo as many things as possible that Thurgood Marshall did.
1: Right, and he was the replacement for Marshall, by the way. Yeah.
5: Yeah, that was his role. And and when you look across the country, there were a few other blacks who were of that ilk, Thomas Sowell. I mean, if you just look at his writings, same page as Clarence Thomas. The guy in California, Ward Cotton, who helped to change the educational system there. I mean, for whatever reason, and you ask the question, is it about self-hate? And I would say yes, because I have some members in my family, okay, blood members of my family, who are Republicans, and they're like from 75 down, who I saw the change in them. They used to be like moderate, decent guys who were about business. That was their focus, about business. But what happened under Reagan, all of that changed. And then when Clinton got in there, for some reason, black Republicans joined with the Republicans, and they hated it. But okay, comes great show.
1: Thank you, David. Thank you very much. I appreciate it.
5: I wish you were more national, man.
1: Thank you. I appreciate
5: it. I tell hundreds of people about you.
1: Well, thank you. Thank you, David. I appreciate the information. Thank you. John in Navarre, Florida. Am I saying it right, John?
6: Yeah, Navarre, Florida. Hello there, Tom. Hey. Can you hear me all right?
1: Sure.
6: Very good. Thanks very much for having me on the program today. Tom, I'm wondering if Anything Goes Summer might extend to a brief discussion about 9/11,
1: sure.
6: Which could be mentioned in a new book idea for you. Now, most of your listeners probably know that you have been reluctant to venture too far down into the 9/11 rabbit hole over the years, and that's quite understandable. You want to stay clear of Alex Jones territory, of course. Now, that said, however, we are only a few months away from the 25th anniversary of 9/11, and I'm wondering if Trump's Iran debacle is an opportunity for a deep dive into the history of American imperialism.
1: I think a larger frame for that, John, would be asking the question, is Trump going after Iran because he is hoping that they will commit something analogous to 9/11 that will give him an excuse to declare a national emergency and martial law?
6: Mm-hmm. Mm-hmm. Well, would you consider adding a new addition to your Hidden History series that could include a reference to 9/11, but in a broader historical context?
1: Probably not. But I do. Like I said, I 9/11 was the biggest gift George W. Bush could have ever had. He was unpopular. He was an illegitimate president, and most Americans knew it. He was flailing, and suddenly he became a war president. And Trump thought that invading Iran might do the same thing for him. And obviously it's blowing up in his face. But I think that, my personal opinion is that Trump is hoping that Iran will strike us here in the United States so that he will have an excuse. John, thanks for the call. There have been 28 incidents so far where people have been shot by ICE agents. 8 of those people have died. Since January 2025, at least 52 people have died in ICE custody. Popular information, popular.info, identified the core of ICE's congressional support by cataloging members of Congress who have actually tried to increase ICE's power. Not just kind of gone along with it, but actually, yes, we love ICE, right? This includes a bill, one of them was titled 10 Years of ICE Funding Act, that was sponsored by Senator Eric Schmidt of Missouri, co-sponsored by Josh Hawley, Republican of Missouri, and Bernie Moreno, Republican of Ohio, which gives ICE $105 billion in basically unrestricted money through 2036. Overall, there have been 40 bills, 27 in the House, 13 in the Senate, that Popular.info looked at that were designed to expand the power of ICE, make ICE more bulletproof, more untouchable. Bulletproof is a bad choice of words, but, less vulnerable to oversight, shall we say. And then they looked at the PAC donations to those members of Congress who were these big supporters of these 40 bills. And so what were the top 25 brands backing the biggest ICE supporters in Congress? Number one was SpaceX, Elon Musk's company. Number two was Home Depot. We know their CEO is a right-wing Trump fanatic. Number three, Charter Spectrum, the internet and TV company. Number four, UPS. Number five, Chevron. Number six, Walmart. These are the supporters of legislators who are gung-ho to fund ICE. Number seven, Valero. Number eight, New York Life. Number nine, Altria, Marlboro cigarettes. Number 10, Aflac, the insurance company. Number 11, Toyota. Number 12, Regions Bank. Number 13, Verizon. Number 14, Google. Number 15, Capital One, followed by Phillips 66, AT&T, Amazon, Comcast/NBC Universal. 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The top 25 funders of American politicians who are over the moon for ICE. Kind of a grim story. You can read all about it at popular.info. So what's on your mind today? Susan in Saratoga Springs, New York. Hey, Susan, what's up?
7: How you doing, Tom?
1: Good. What's on your mind?
7: That's good. Good. I like your shirt today.
1: Thank you.
7: Yeah, and your wife, how's your wife?
1: She's fine, thank you, Susan.
7: I'm so patronizing, aren't I? I'm in that mood.
1: Okay.
7: But I wanted to speak about the woman who called earlier who was so frustrated,
1: mm-hmm.
7: with how can we do something to fight against this administration?
8: Right.
7: And the only way I can really see it in our capitalistic society is for people to stop paying their bills, stop paying their taxes, stop paying their credit cards. I mean, just shut the economy down.
8: Right, that's the general strike.
7: Sacrifice for a week or two to make a statement. Because I think the dollar is the only way to really make a statement now. And when you throw the economy into bad, you know, people aren't going to want Trump.
8: Now,
7: they're going to say he did.
8: In France, you've got, you know, 70% unionization. And so the unions act as the network to call a general strike. And you get the yellow vests out there and everybody is, you know, doing what you're talking about. Who would facilitate this in the United States? The Republicans have destroyed the union movement in this country.
7: Yes. I mean, this is a strategy for me right now that I'm looking at, you know. And I see it as a really good strategy. It's
8: but
7: not
8: you
7: like,
8: have to hit a critical mass. You have to hit a large number
7: of
8: people.
7: Yes, you do. But there's a large number of people who are very unhappy.
8: Yeah, that's true.
7: And the media is never going to tell us that.
8: Yeah.
7: You know, everybody calls it and says, why is this happening? Well, the media is owned by the corporations and the oligarchy. Look at Ellison.
8: Mm-hmm. Yeah. Yeah.
7: No, it's all about the money. And I think the only way we can really do this is just the money.
8: I get it.
7: Aspect of doing that.
8: I get
7: it. Susan, have a great day, Tom.
8: Yeah. Thanks a lot, Susan. Good talking to you. Appreciate the call. It's the Tom Hartman Program, the place where smart people get their news. We'll be right back. Norma in Roanoke, Alabama. Hey, Norma, what's up?
9: Hi, Tom.
8: Did you move?
9: No. The landline that I normally call in from, we're having problems with Spectrum. And it is a landline, and I don't want to lose it. This is the old cell phone that I bought when I had to get something to work for Bernie back in 2016.
8: Oh, okay. So even on this line, you're still in Birmingham, right?
9: No, I'm still in Montgomery, Alabama.
8: Or Montgomery. You know? Yeah, there you go. Okay. Yep. So what's up?
9: Well, that speech last week, Trump is, you know, he is psychologically training his followers that there's going to be a horrible thing happening with voting in November. Mm-hmm. We have a couple of primaries here where they're trying to eliminate the Democratic districts we got in the last that we managed, you know, like we managed to vote, elect Shamari Figures, and we have Terry Sewell. Mm-hmm. And we managed to get another second Democrat. So they came back and changed the law. And so everybody has to vote in the primary again in the summer. But I think that when I'm listening to Trump, and he is talking about making sure that our elections are safe.
8: Right.
9: This is to train people that that just don't expect to have a good election. And I think he is somewhere in the back of his brain, if he can keep a thought long enough, that he is planning something that he will delay the elections until they're safe.
8: I think he's going to try and do what he tried to do in 2020, but he couldn't get anybody to go along with him, which is seize voting machines and seize ballots and basically stop the count.
9: Yeah. And I think that when you look at that so-called Secretary of War, who wants a Christian white male army that is totally loyal to Trump, I think that he thinks in the back of his head that he can use the military to enforce an election that he can win.
8: Yep.
9: And I think that people need to just keep checking your voter registration, making sure you can vote in the district you want to vote in and where you live, and keep checking it. And keep talking to people, because if we don't win this, I don't know if we will have a country left by spring.
8: I agree.
9: I don't think we'll have anything. And so people need to make sure that they're paying attention and watching. You know, we still have the Tuberville mess here. Well, you know, driver's license tag and taxes filed in Florida, but he claims residency here. And
8: right.
9: So that's going to our Supreme Court. But he is a Trumper, and he plans on putting another data center in a critical area and pollute two main rivers here.
8: Yeah.
9: So people just keep talking and teaching and try to stay sane.
8: Yeah. Well, that's increasingly a challenge, but that's, I mean, we have to be there for each other. We have to kind of buck each other up through this, and I think we'll get through it. I'm actually quite hopeful for November, but I keep reminding myself that the billionaires have not yet spoken. They've only put $500 million into advertising so far, and so far it's raised Republican prospects in the House by 2 or 3 points in the polling that's going on, but it hasn't flipped it yet.
9: Yeah.
8: But I suspect that they're probably going to drop a couple $1 billion to maintain their power. So
9: I think so too.
8: Yeah. Norma, and it's always so nice to hear from you.
9: They have to maintain Alabama.
8: Yeah, I get it. I totally get it. Norma, thank you. Okay. Nice to hear from you. My daily takeover at HartmanReport.com today is titled, First They Came for Immigrants, Then They Came for Dissent, Next Are They Coming for Us? And it's basically what I'm seeing here is a pattern that is, once you see it, it's kind of impossible to unsee it. This really started in 1981 with Ronald Reagan. it's kind of a joke around here. You know, Louise says when I die, she's going to put on my tombstone, it all started with

where the three civil rights workers, Schwerner, Cheney, and Goodman, were murdered down in Mississippi, and gave a speech on states' rights to an all-white audience. I could go on, but anyhow, Reagan started this in 81. He opened the first detention centers. CoreCivic and GEO Group were both created, or CoreCivic ran the first one in 1982, I think it was, and GEO Group became a thing in 84. So this all started with Reagan. And from there, and by the way, there was a consensus at that time, and a consensus that lasted right up, I would argue, until this last year, among Americans, broadly speaking, much stronger among Republicans than among Democrats. But still, I mean, you know, the polling in 2016 was that roughly 80% of Republicans and about 50% of Democrats thought that the security of our southern border was a real issue that the government needed to address. And the aspect of it that people were concerned about was criminals. Now, there was secondarily also an economic aspect to it that I don't much get into in the article, but, you know, everybody knows, which is the idea that people here without documentation were diluting our workforce and thus driving down wages. So anyhow, there was this broad consensus. And so, you know, presidents from Reagan forward, and no Democrats have stopped this. In fact, Clinton increased the capacity of the detention centers more than any other president until Trump. You know, they had been, the whole premise of this thing is we're going to go after the worst of the worst. And like I said, most Americans were like, gung-ho, yeah, do it. In fact, when Trump was reelected in 2024, there was a substantial cohort of Hispanics, of Latinos, who voted for him because he had promised basically to clean up their communities. I mean, they people who are Hispanic and first and second generation immigrants and here legally were sick and tired of their communities being trashed and being robbed and raped and whatnot by people who were here, criminals who were not here legally. And they thought, hey, Trump is going to clean it up. So you had a whole bunch of Latinos who even voted for Trump. Then came the first policy turn. And this happened during the first Trump administration. And that was when they stopped detaining and deporting criminals and started detaining and deporting Jose the Gardener and Maria the Maid and Mateo the small business owner and et cetera. And this became a pretty big thing under Trump. It was basically, and then beer bong Brett Kavanaugh weighed in and said, and ICE, by the way, can stop someone just based on the color of their skin. And so we got the so-called Kavanaugh stops. So that was the first turn. It went from we're going after the criminals to we're going after people with brown skin. Then the second turn was when they said, instead of just going after people with brown skin, we're going to go after people with brown skin who are immigrants, who are here legally, fully legal, with green cards, and this guy had been approved for naturalization. He could have become a U.S. citizen. He was in the process of becoming a U.S. citizen. He had been in the United States for over 30 years. He has 6 children, 9 grandchildren. They're all U.S. citizens. He owns a business, and he's the leader of the largest mosque in Wisconsin. But he had spoken out on behalf of Palestinian rights. And so they busted him. And his name is Sarsour, his last name. And in fact, I just saw that I missed putting his first name in the article. Anyhow, this is what The Guardian wrote. On March 30th, on his way to see his elderly mother, when he was surrounded, he said, by at least 10 unmarked vehicles and armed agents in civilian clothing, and whisked away first to a detention center near Chicago and later miles away to a facility in Indiana. When Sarsour, who has no criminal record in the U.S., was first detained, he thought the agents had mistaken him for someone else. When they tried to get him to sign paperwork agreeing to be deported, he refused. "I was very confused," he said. Only as his ordeal protracted into days did he realize he had been targeted for his activism. "That really shocked me, to be honest," he said. And he was only released because a judge, a guy by the name of Patrick Hanlon, said that he was being held because of his

0: speech, not because of his immigration status, which is, you know, obviously true. But he's in court today in Chicago, and we'll see where this story goes. But now the Trump, but he was held for 80 days in one of these concentration camps, actually in two of them. And so now Trump's concentration camps have officially been used to hold people whose views the administration doesn't like, even though they're here legally. All right, so we went from criminals to undocumented slash illegals to fully documented, on the path to citizenship, people who simply spoke out. And then we come to Trump's NSPM 7, his National Security Presidential Memorandum 7 from last September, September 25th, in which he said that anti-Americanism, anti-capitalism, anti-Christianity, extremism on migration, race, gender, hostility towards those who hold traditional American views on family, on religion, and on morality are all potential domestic terrorists. Now, the wild thing is that there is no definition of domestic terrorist under American law. And Miles Taylor in the third hour is going to explain to you how the Trump administration is setting up the structure to use our laws against international terrorism to come after progressives in the United States. And it was, in fact, used last month to indict 15 protesters in Minneapolis. And now Marco Rubio has essentially declared that it's a loaded gun that is pointed at anybody that the Trump administration opposes, or even progressive members of the Democratic Party. And the excuse or weapon that they're apparently planning to use is Cuba. For Rubio, it's a twofer. If he can take down Cuba, that's going to help his run for president in 2028. But he needs an excuse. And that excuse also provides Trump, Vance, and Miller and their buddies with a fine opportunity to start rounding up American progressives. Rubio labeled Cuba the capital of 21st century communism. You know, I talked about this some. And this document names American citizens for having visited Cuba, including, you know, my colleagues David Pakman, Amy Goodman, New York City Mayor Zohra Mamdani, you know, I mean, calling them basically leftist collaborators. So now this architecture is in place. ICE has billions to expand their concentration camps. They've spread their secret mass police across every corner of America. They're tied into Flock cameras and Palantir databases on, you know, on pretty much every American citizen. And they've demonstrated that they're invulnerable to local law enforcement. They can harass, beat, and kill people without any consequence whatsoever. So now the Trump regime, you know, like Putin did before him and Hitler did before him, have identified the enemy within who must be purged and segregated from society. Might be a good time to reach out to your member of Congress and tell them that you're a little concerned about this. Mark in Sauk City, Wisconsin. Hey, Mark, what's up?
1: Yeah, well, you kind of, so many topics today, you know, Marco Rubio, I wouldn't think a war against Cuba would be very popular with the American people.
0: Mm-hmm.
1: For the mosquito thing, I saw a little interesting factoid brought up to mind, an interesting thing of Charles Mann's book, 1493, that is likely that malaria came over with English colonists, because malaria did not exist in the Americas until the Europeans brought it over. I mean, there may have been other mosquito-borne illnesses, but
0: I did not know that.
1: And he posited that it's, you know, some scientists think it could have just taken one case of somebody coming over with the malaria, you know, malaria plasmid in their system, parasite in the system, to actually infect the entire, all the continents, both the continents with the disease. It is just remarkable to me that these Republicans talking about this, you know, I mean, I wonder sometimes if we're getting to the point of the late Roman Republic where, you know, people dispatched their political foes with, you know, various poisons, and that, and I don't want to see that happening, because, you know, are these, you know, guys going to have to go around with some kind of taster device or have a taster, you know, that tastes the food for them before they take a bite
0: of
1: it?
0: Well, that was just a different era. I mean, there's other ways to destroy people now without actually killing them. You can destroy them economically, politically, culturally, socially.
1: And as far as Trump, you know, trying to take over, you know, by means of, you know, just declaring the elections invalid, then it's just maybe then the only effective thing there would be just complete general strike. I mean, that, just freeze everything. I mean, it is just
0: That's the other part of everybody getting in the streets is a general strike. Good point,
1: because,
0: Mark.
1: Because here in Wisconsin, we've got Tom Tiffany running for governor, and in my, from what I've gleaned from the information I've seen, is that most of the Republican Party, in the Congress at the time, or those newly elected, were actually involved in the the plot to overturn the election, because they didn't, and there wasn't enough of them condemning, with the assault in the Capitol on that day. They didn't come out and just say, as a matter of course, just say, immediately, ratify the election of Joe Biden. Right. Some of them voted against or find various ways of voting against, ratifying
0: Joe Biden. Some of them were faithless electors, too, weren't they?
1: That was a state. Well, Tom Tiffany's colleague, Scott Fitzgerald, arranged the room for the fake electors to meet in the state capitol.
0: There you
1: go. They took they formed their coalition and signed their electoral ballot, their fake electoral ballots, after the Wisconsin Supreme Court closed the door on overturning the election here in Wisconsin. So, I mean, it's faithless in so many different ways, and that, in my opinion, that because of that, because of the 14th Amendment, Section 3, even though the Supreme Court wants to ignore it, I mean, the standard there is that these guys were engaged in an insurrection and trying to overturn and denying, additionally, denying the Section 2 of 14th Amendment.
0: Oh, and many of them were convicted of it. Many of them were convicted of it. Mark, I've got to move along, but you build a strong case and a lot of great points. Thank you. CJ in Stoughton, Wisconsin. Hey, CJ, what's on your mind today?
2: Well, I love your show, as I've told you, Tom, but I don't agree with you very much.
0: I get it.
2: But I now consider you a moderate after seeing what your party, the DSA, Socialists of America, are.
0: I am not a fan of the DSA, and I'm not a member of the DSA.
2: Well, your party is.
0: No, I don't think that's true. I think that my party is as wary of the DSA as they are of the Greens. The Democrats are a little worried about this.
2: I hope so. But I hear your callers and I hear representatives and your party leaders speak of the threat to democracy by the Republicans and Trump.
0: Mm-hmm.
2: But when they get elected, they're promising to actually destroy democracy.
0: How so?
2: They're going to take my right. They're going to take away the Electoral College. They're going to take.
0: Well, wait a minute. Taking away the Electoral College makes it so everybody's vote, everybody in, everywhere in America counts when they vote for president. That the elections would no longer be decided by five or six states. How's that a bad thing?
2: Well, they're promising to pack the court. Ruth Bader Ginsburg, if you listen to what she said, don't do it. And they don't care about Chuck Schumer. Now, all of a sudden, they aren't as far left, so they're going to go left.
0: Well, it's not left or far left, CJ. It's willing to fight or willing to essentially collaborate. I think a lot of Democrats are just sick and tired of Democratic leadership that doesn't talk the way Republicans talk, frankly.
2: Well, they don't agree with this, because the new DSA Workers Deserve More platform, eliminate U.S. Senate, Congress choose executive and judiciary.
0: Again, don't throw DSA at me, CJ. I'm not going to defend them. It is not my party.
2: Well, your party is.
0: No, it's not.
2: Then destroy them. Destroy them in your party.
0: Well,
2: so we don't have to.
0: You may recall, if you do listen regularly, you may recall that about a month ago, maybe a little longer, I wrote a whole op-ed and I did a whole rant on this program about how DSA is a danger. How, you've got a handful of states. I think we have three states where you've got fusion voting, where you can be a member of DSA and a Democrat and run on both party platforms and people can vote for you either way. New York is one of them. That's why Mom Donnie, did it. But now the DSA has said that they're going to compete in 20 states in this election. And that's going to pull votes away from Democrats. That's a bad thing in my mind.
2: Does he scare you?
0: Who, Mom Donnie?
2: Mandavi?
0: Not particularly.
2: Oh, really?
0: What should I be scared
2: of? Wow.
0: He's opened groceries and food deserts. He's lowered the cost of buses.
2: He's going to take away private property. He's going to take people's property.
0: What property is he taking?
2: He hates capitalism.
0: Wait a minute. What property is he taking?
2: Stores?
0: No, he's going into areas where there are no grocery stores. That's the whole point.
2: Oh, my God. You've got no way. Listen to them. Do a little research. Call one of the local grocery stores and talk to the owners there. And that is buy this new $30 million
0: socialized grocery stores.
2: Yeah.
0: I get it, CJ. And my understanding is that he is opening these stores in places where there are not inexpensive fruits and vegetables, where there isn't good, healthy food.
2: Well, do a little more research, and you'll find that the owners are terrified that they're going to be run out of business.
0: Maybe the owners of those fast food stores, you know, the 7-Eleven type bodegas that are basically, you know, ripping off and poisoning their local communities. Yeah, I get it. No, it's a small violation of capitalism, CJ. I'll give you that. But how is that different than Donald Trump demanding 15% of, one of the big chip companies?
2: Forced them to come here and do business.
0: Trump is nationalizing. Trump has nationalized now 17 companies. He's taken pieces of 17 companies. Look at the most recent Lincoln Project ad where they're talking about, you know, dear leader is seizing the means of production. CJ, great talking to you. Seriously, you got to check out this new Lincoln Project ad. I got to run, though. We're out of time. And thank you for the call. Thank you for being with us today. We'll be back tomorrow, same time, same place. In the meantime, don't forget, democracy is not a spectator sport. It requires all of us, and that includes you. So get out there, get active, tag, you're it. Even if you're CJ. Have a great afternoon. Be good to yourself and the folks around you. Stay safe. Get healthy. We got a lot of work to do this fall.
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Hello and welcome to Background Briefing, available 24/7 at backgroundbriefing.org. I'm Ian Masters, and today we'll look into a number of stories and issues in the news. We'll begin with Trump's latest threats to destroy Iran's bridges and power plants, as well as promising to hit a nuclear site at Pickaxe Mountain. We'll assess the possibility that Trump's fear of being seen as a loser will drive him to strike out at Iran in a full-scale war, with Israel joining in to bomb Iran into submission, turning it into a failed state, with Israel then emerging as the hegemon in the Gulf and Middle East. Joining us is Joseph Cerencioni, Vice Chair of the Board of the Center for International Policy and a National Security Analyst and author with over 35 years of experience working in Washington, D.C. He's the author or editor of 7 books, including Nuclear Nightmares, Securing the World Before It's Too Late, and Bomb Scare, The History and Future of Nuclear Weapons. He previously served as president of the Plowshares Fund and worked for over 9 years on the professional staff of the Armed Services Committee and the Government Operations Committee in the United States House of Representatives. He writes the Substack page Strategy and History, and his latest article at New Republic we will discuss is Can We Lose the Same War Twice? With Trump, Anything's Possible. Then we'll examine today's release by Marco Rubio of a report titled Cuba, the Capital of 21st Century Communism, which includes a Red Scare list of subversives, quotes, under the spell of a failed state unable to pick up garbage and keep the lights on. Rubio's new communist menace list includes Mayor Mandani, Mayor Bass, Congresswoman Maxine Waters, Amy Goodman, and the co-founder of Ben & Jerry's Ice Cream, among others. Joining us is Daniel Bogoslaw, an investigative reporter based in Washington, D.C. His interests include corporate corruption, congressional and White House investigations, American influence overseas and organized labor, and he writes at danielbogoslaw.substack.com, where he has an article, Europe Comes to Trump's Aid in Domestic Terror Crackdown. Then finally, we'll assess whether the Democrats can win the Senate and hold Jeanne Shaheen's seat in New Hampshire, with Congressman Chris Pappas lucky up against former Senator Sununu, who is MAGA light with tons of money behind him. Joining us is Arnie Arnonson, a radio talk show host based in Concord, New Hampshire, whose news talk public affairs show is The Attitude with Arnie Arnonson. And she was selected in October 2018 as the best public affairs show by the New Hampshire Association of Broadcasters.